D.L. Moody said, every great movement of God can be traced to a kneeling figure. Lord, breathe on it. It's the Praise and Worship Channel Inside Your Weekend. I am Effie, hanging out with you, kicking off with Torrin Wells. Got some more music from Elevation Worship. Same God. Thank God he's faithful. Ann Wilson, God's Story. And here's Chris Tomlin, God Who Listens. Praise and Worship. The

0: It really is Amazing Grace. Sounds so sweet to me. David Crowder and Phil Wickham closing out the set about 20 minutes past. And don't forget about Today in the Word. This month, we study the rebuilding of the temple, the reestablishment of right worship, and the people's ongoing struggle to be faithful to God. 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
5: 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And it says you will change your laughter to mourning and your joy to gloom. 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

He never has and he never will. Let the church say amen. We serve a God who is forever faithful. Yes, you're listening to the Praise and Worship Channel. I'm Effie, loving this music, and pray it is blessing you inside a beautiful weekend. Going to end the hour with John Reddick, No Fear. And here's Zach Williams, Less Like Me.

0: All right, I got a marriage tip of the day.
1: Oh, good. I like these.
0: If you're getting angry or even a little chippy, get out the extension cord.
1: Maybe I don't like this one.
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0: Well, the extension cord is there's something that anger is plugged into, and you got to go down that extension cord and find out, why am I angry? What is going on? We think anger is like our first emotion. It's like a second emotion. Something's going on in our life that we're not dealing with, and we're taking it out on whoever's around us.
1: So how do we do that? How do we go back? I know one of the things I do is I ask God, God, what's really going on?
0: Yeah, and we need to stop and ask God and ask ourselves and tell our spouse, it's not you.
1: Yeah.
0: It's me.
1: And we can apologize for our attitude and where we've been.
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3: We often think love should feel warm and fuzzy and effortless, but real love costs something. Sometimes love interrupts, tells the truth when silence would be easier. It stays when walking away would feel safer. I'm Diana, and this is Let's Dialogue. Love isn't proven by words or emotions. It's proven by sacrifice. Jesus didn't wait until love was convenient, deserved, or returned. He chose the cross. We are told in 1 John 3:16, this is how we know what love is. Jesus Christ laid down his life for us. Love may look like forgiveness that hurts, boundaries that protect. Love means showing grace when pride wants revenge. Love isn't weak, it's courageous. Love shows up in daily choices no one applauds. Love is doing what honors God. So let's pray and live that our hearts radiate his love. I'm Diana. You can find me on Facebook at Let's Dialogue.
4: Your Moody Radio weather forecast. Things look good for the rest of our weekend. High pressure is covering all of the southeastern states. No rain for us for a while. It'll be clear overnight, our low in the mid-60s, and then we get a really nice Sunday, afternoon high in the upper 80s, and lots of sunshine. Few clouds on Sunday night with upper 60s, and then we'll be near the 90-degree mark and sunny on Monday, maybe a shower or two Tuesday. I'm staff meteorologist Steve Hamilton for Moody Radio, Florida.
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past the hour. Before you worry, before you try to figure it all out, start with prayer. 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But prayer puts it in God's hand. 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I'm Effie, hanging out with you. Of course, music back to back, CeCe Winans, Goodness of God. How about some passion? The Lord will provide. Here's Cochran and Company, What Grace Can Do. Absolutely.

0: Lifting up the name of Jesus Christ. 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
2: 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It says, "Drive carefully. 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

Father, let it be me. Sidewalk Prophets inside the Praise Worship Channel. I love what D.L. Moody said. Before we pray that God would fill us, I believe we ought to pray him to empty us. Lord, help us to say yes to your will, to your word, and to your way. Yes, all day. I am Effie hanging out with you inside this beautiful Saturday. Thanks for listening. Matthew West coming up. Don't stop praying. And Andrew Rip, rejoice. Here's Tasha Layton. Meet me in the valley. You can't.

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2: When you draw near to God, remember that as soon as you get close to God, He's going to start dealing with issues in your life. And so He says, hey, wash your hands as you come near to God. That's a sign of purity. You sinners, purify your hearts. He's going to start dealing with your actions, and He's going to start dealing with your heart, and He's going to start dealing with your mind. So He says it's going to lead you to grieve, which is a sign of repentance, as we realize, God, there's areas in my life that you don't accept, and so it's going to lead you to grieve. And it says you will change your laughter to mourning and your joy to gloom. Why? Not forever, for a season as you are changing.
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Forever faithful, God of all my days, casting crowns, beautiful music for beautiful people as we serve a great, big, awesome, amazing God. He's forever to be praised. Hello to Jeremy and George. How you doing, Sharon? Pam, Tyree, Almeida. Thanks for listening. Closing out the hour with Keith and Christian Getty. Music for Denny and Terry Nugent. Holy Spirit, living breath of God. Praise and worship.

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0: It's Crazy Money Day. Hi, I'm Chuck Bentley with My Money Life from Crown. For years, we've heard that artificial intelligence is coming for our jobs. But what if AI also creates entirely new opportunities? The latest technology companies are making massive investments in the physical infrastructure that's needed to power AI. They now need people with skilled trades to make it happen. Meta announced a $115 million investment in America's Workforce Academy. It's a free training program preparing people for careers such as electricians, welders, plumbers, fiber technicians, and other skilled trades. Graduates are even guaranteed a job helping build their data centers. OpenAI has highlighted the growing demand for skilled trades as America expands the infrastructure needed to support this new technology. There's a demand for those who can build, wire, cool, and maintain their facilities. It's an important reminder that while technology changes, the value of honest hard work never does. Colossians 3:23 says, "Whatever you do, work at it with all your heart, as working for the Lord, not for human masters." Every vocation can honor the Lord when done with excellence and integrity. 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
1: Your Moody Radio weather forecast. Things look good for the rest of our weekend. High pressure is covering all of the southeastern states. No rain for us for a while. It'll be clear overnight, our low in the mid-60s, and then we get a really nice Sunday, afternoon high in the upper 80s, and lots of sunshine. Few clouds on Sunday night with upper 60s, and then we'll be near the 90-degree mark and sunny on Monday, maybe a shower or two Tuesday. I'm staff meteorologist Steve Hamilton for Moody Radio, Florida.
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Yes, they have got to bow. According to James 2:19, they tremble. And at the name of Jesus, every knee shall bow, every tongue confess. Jesus Christ is Lord of Lords, King of Kings, Philippians 2:9-11. It's the Praise and Worship Channel, lifting up the name of Jesus. That was Josiah Queen with Demons, kicking off our third hour together. About 3 minutes past, I am Effie hanging out. Of course, the music continues back to back, and we pray it is a blessing to you and you. All right, y'all, it's Chris McClarty with Speak to the Mountains. Praise and Worship. Wow.

0: Ben Fuller, Carrie Underwood closing out the set. If it was up to me, it's the Praise and Worship Channel. I'm Effie hanging out with you. I really like Carrie Underwood and enjoyed her as a judge on American Idol. I think she's going to be returning. I don't watch that show a lot, but I have watched it a few times, especially when Jamal Roberts, he was the winner a few seasons ago. And you could really tell how she loves gospel music, Carrie. I remember seeing Cece Winans on the show, and Carrie was just sitting at the, you know, at the panel with the rest of the judges. She was just crying. She really has a heart for God. It's music lifting up the name of Jesus. I am Effie hanging out. Of course, it continues. Cade Thompson, Cody Carnes, and Casting Crowns. It's all coming up in a few minutes. Thanks for listening.
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4: 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Hi, I'm Chuck Swindoll. 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Even when the majority around him were negative, he wasn't. 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Caleb said, "Oh, we can." 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Caleb said, "There's no such word with God." 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I love his attitude. We need more like Caleb. Are you one of them?
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0: Megan Woods closing the set with Heaven Down Here. Torrin Wells, Breathe On It, and Consumed by Fire, Walk with Jesus, in about 2 minutes on the Praise and Worship Channel, Moody Radio.
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5: In our world, few true monarchies remain. 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Maybe you've heard the phrase, power corrupts, and absolute power corrupts absolutely. History has proved that true over and over again. Even in the Bible, aside from a few notable exceptions like David, most of Israel's kings became tyrants and they led their people astray. And yet this world needs a king more than ever. But not just any king, the king. The one who answered Pilate saying, "My kingdom is not of this world." So here's the big question. Is Jesus king of your life? 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

It's music inside your weekend. Psalm 16:11, thou will show me the path of life. In thy presence is fullness of joy. At thy right hand, there are pleasures forevermore. Loving this music and pray it is blessing you and you. Caleb and John's going to close out the hour with Finished. Here's a favorite, Hillsong United, Oceans, Praise and Worship. You

0: spans countless galaxies. I understand that the visible universe is about 91 billion light years in diameter at the present time. That is far bigger than any of us can even begin to contemplate. I have no idea what that means. 91 billion light years. And now consider the fact that God made the universe itself by the power of his word. He spoke, and it came to be. One moment there was nothing, and the next moment worlds were born. No laborers, no machines, no fundraising, no logistical analyses, just a word, and worlds were born. Can we even fathom, even begin to fathom, that kind of power? In Hebrews chapter 1, we're told that Jesus, the Son of God, is the radiance of the glory of God and the exact representation of his being, sustaining all things by the power of his word. Paul expresses the same thought in Colossians 1. He is before all things, and in him all things hold together. Acts 17 and verse 25. In God we live and move and have our being.
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2: Your Moody Radio weather forecast. Things look good for the rest of our weekend. High pressure is covering all of the southeastern states. No rain for us for a while. It'll be clear overnight, our low in the mid-60s, and then we get a really nice Sunday, afternoon high in the upper 80s, and lots of sunshine. Few clouds on Sunday night with upper 60s, and then we'll be near the 90-degree mark and sunny on Monday, maybe a shower or two Tuesday. I'm staff meteorologist Steve Hamilton for Moody Radio, Florida.
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Lord, thy will be done, and we pray that you turn it around. John Reddick kicking off our last hour together, God Turn It Around. I'm Effie inside the Praise and Worship Channel, and more great music. I love it. Chris Tomlin, one of my favorites. I mean, a song that brings tears to my eyes. Thank God we serve a God who is holy, righteous, just, forever faithful, forever loving, and kind and forgiving. Holy forever. Phil Wickham, also Homesick for Heaven. And here's Jamie McDonald, music for Almeida. Ain't no

0: grateful for you.
1: Chet Lamore, God, I'm just grateful. Man, from the rising of the sun to the going down of the same, he is worthy. God is worthy. The Lord is worthy to be praised. I mean, whether you like it or not, he's still worthy of your praise. Man, I tell you, I am so grateful. I am Effie. Thank you for listening. Thank you for praying for us, for telling folk about us, and for supporting us. We couldn't do it without you. We're grateful for you as well. And thank God for the music, putting a smile on my face. Lauren Daigle, this song really gets me. Let it be a hallelujah. You're two songs away, praise and worship.
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3: It's natural to try and fulfill our longings by looking to people and circumstances. 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Things burn and break. They get stolen or lost. 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

Praises to the King of Kings, Lord of Lords. Let it be a hallelujah 24/7. God is worthy of your praise. Brandon Lake on the way. That's who I praise. Big Daddy Weave, my story. And here's Cochran and Company, what grace can do. Praise and worship. Absolutely.

0: pull me up. And thank God he is with us every step of the way. Galatians 6-9 reminds us, let's not become weary in doing well, for at the proper time we'll reap a harvest if we don't give up. There are moments when life feels exhausting, health concerns, finances, unanswered prayers, you name it. But scripture reminds us that quitting early can cause us to miss what God is already growing. Just because you don't see results doesn't mean anything or nothing is happening. God works beneath the surface. Let's stay faithful, stay hopeful. Knowing the harvest, it doesn't come by accident. It comes by endurance. And God never wastes perseverance. Don't give up. Praise and worship.
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1: 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There's never been a moment. And enjoying a fantastic cruise at the same time. 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
4: So how many churches are there in your city? 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The Christians came together. God wants us together. 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We speak of different faiths, naming our denominations. 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And the most compelling witness we could offer a watching world would be our love one for another. 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

God is our refuge and our strength, a very present help in time of trouble. Psalm 46 and 1, not sure what you're going through, but know that God is with you. Hebrews 13, 5 promises, never will I leave you, never will I forsake you. Know that you are not forgotten. Let's have hope in Christ. Know that you are in his presence. Amen. And loneliness, hard times may visit, but it can't stay because Christ is always with you. And in Christ, we have victory. I'm Effie. Thanks so much for hanging out with me inside this beautiful weekend. If the Lord says the same, I'll see you next month. Until then, let's be prayerful, be careful, and continue to praise and worship the Lord. Praise and worship.

0: 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Don't start blendering.
1: For Family Life Blended, here's Ron Deal.
0: Yeah, I like to make up words. Blendering is my made-up word for what couples do to force their blended family to blend. You see, blenders collide ingredients with intense force until they're combined. That's fine when you're making a smoothie, but not so helpful when you're dealing with

0: And I'm Lena Ebuchamra. My list is long. How about yours? I'm talking about my list of questions to God, like, God, why is this happening to me? And God, how long is the waiting going to be? Or how about this one? God, when is the answer to this prayer request coming? My questions are endless, and unfortunately, God's answers aren't always as clear and quick as I want them to be. But what I'm learning is that I don't need God's answers to have His comfort. See, God's presence is my peace when all around me is confusing, and God's promises are my anchor when I can't hear Him quite clearly. The Christian life is a walk by faith, not by sight. 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
1: Your Moody Radio weather forecast. Things look good for the rest of our weekend. High pressure is covering all of the southeastern states. No rain for us for a while. It'll be clear overnight, our low in the mid-60s, and then we get a really nice Sunday, afternoon high in the upper 80s, and lots of sunshine. Few clouds on Sunday night with upper 60s, and then we'll be near the 90-degree mark and sunny on Monday, maybe a shower or two Tuesday. I'm staff meteorologist Steve Hamilton for Moody Radio, Florida.
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The hymn writer prayed, "Plenteous grace with thee is found, grace to cover all my sin. Let the healing streams abound, make and keep me pure within." Well, that's a great prayer. And I'm John Giger with a great song to follow it up, "Jesus Over Everything." Here's the Belonging Company.

0: keep going.
1: And that encouragement from Rachel Purcell is the same message George Mueller would offer you with regard to praying for unsaved people. He had five friends he determined he would pray for. And he started in November of 1844, and 18 months passed before one friend finally came to faith. And then nothing happened. Year three, year four, five, six, seven. After praying for 10 years, another friend got saved. At year 11, nothing. 12, nothing. 13, 14, 15, 20, nothing. Finally, after 25 years passed, another friend came to Christ. Well, Mueller prayed earnestly for the remaining two friends, and then he died. Never saw them come to Jesus. But soon after attending his funeral, both of them finally did. 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All right, check it out at thursdaythought.com.
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Pat Barrett and Better. This week at thelandandthebook.org, we'll ponder Shadows of October, a probing film about the Hamas invasion on October 7, 2023. More than 3,000 rockets fired into Israel, 1,200 Israelis killed, 250 hostages taken back to Gaza. And unthinkably, all of this has set off a global spike in anti-Semitism. What's going on? Well, catch the conversation at thelandandthebook.org. Here's Elevation Rhythm.

0: Russian, just that good. It's 20 minutes before the top of the hour. This thought from Thomas A. Kempis. You should not reckon yourself better than others, lest perhaps in the eyes of God, who knows what is in man, you are considered worse. Don't be vain because of your good works, because God's judgment is different from man's, and what is pleasing to the one is displeasing to the other. If there is any good in yourself, believe that there is more in others, that you may preserve your humility. It won't hurt you to put yourself under others, but it will be most hurtful to you to put yourself before others, even before even one. The lowly have continual peace, but the heart of the proud is continually disturbed by jealousy and indignation.
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2: 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It says, "Drive carefully. 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While death isn't life's most popular subject, it's one we all must consider. 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So how do we prepare for something we know is coming without knowing when it will arrive? 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

perfectly. That's Micah Tyler, and it's about 10 minutes before the top of the hour. You ever had somebody leave something to you in a will? You know, the peace that comes from the Lord Jesus Christ is our bequest. It's what he's willed to us. Jesus still alive, though, unlike anybody else who's willed something. John 14:27, Jesus says, "Peace I leave with you, my peace I give to you. Not as the world gives do I give to you. Don't let your heart be troubled, neither let it be afraid." Here's Brooke Legertwood.

0: my mind.
1: Pop psychology talks about the importance of knowing who you are, but Dr. Tony Evans says it's also important to know who you aren't. He'll share some insight about that today as we spend 2 minutes with Tony.
2: 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Give him permission to use all that he's given you to unleash the potential of all you are, all you have, and all over which you're responsible, and then watch what he does in your life, in your world.

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1: Your Moody Radio weather forecast. Things look good for the rest of our weekend. High pressure is covering all of the southeastern states. No rain for us for a while. It'll be clear overnight, our low in the mid-60s, and then we get a really nice Sunday, afternoon high in the upper 80s, and lots of sunshine. Few clouds on Sunday night with upper 60s, and then we'll be near the 90-degree mark and sunny on Monday, maybe a shower or two Tuesday. I'm staff meteorologist Steve Hamilton for Moody Radio, Florida.
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Many times, I fear we're so engrossed in some good Christian activity that we're not available when the Spirit leads. When a Christian yields himself to God, he takes time to do what the Spirit directs him to do. Tim Lay was right. I'm John Gager with songs to help you do what the Spirit is directing you to do. On our playlist, SEU Worship, Tarion, The Afters, here's Forrest Frank. Lord,

0: SCU worship and what a God. 2 years. That's how long Joseph sat in prison after he had correctly interpreted the cupbearer and baker's dreams. Remember that in the book of Genesis? I mean, Joseph even said, hey, don't forget to mention me in my situation. But I'm stuck at that 2 years comment. Those years must have seemed an eternity to Joseph. 2 years of waiting, 2 years of nothingness, 2 years of being forgotten by the chief cupbearer. How much more could he take? Lord, what was inside Joseph's character and walk with you that kept him from complete collapse and total despair? I don't know, but I praise you, Lord, for Joseph's hanging in there. Thousands of years later, his example still matters to me. Thank you for Joseph, Lord. Amen.
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0: We're 20 minutes away from the top of the hour and a brand new playlist. I'm John Gager, rather convicted by this thought from Alan Fadling. I've discovered that when I'm obsessed with efficiency, love feels like it gets in the way of my reaching that goal. How many of us are very efficient in managing tasks, but very unloving toward the people whom those tasks involve? If love is patient, but my way of living the Christian life isn't, don't I have a root-level problem here? How can I live a deeply Christian life without patience or kindness? Our hearts desperately need to be awakened to the importance of obeying the great commandment, even when obedience seems to be the most inefficient option. He's right.
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0: Some experts say our world is facing an energy crisis. They tell us that unless we find more resources of power, our way of life will diminish. Experts propose a number of solutions. They urge us to use less oil and more wind, nuclear, coal, and solar energy. These professionals believe the solution will probably come from a combination of all these sources. But there is another energy crisis that these proposals do not address. We still need power to confront social, economic, and spiritual problems of society. These issues spring from a lack of power within people. This energy deficit exists because people are not connected to the real power source, God Himself. We've seen notable failures by people who claim connection with God. As a result, some are skeptical that turning to God is the way to go. Still, we are convinced that God's power at work in the gospel of Christ is the solution for society's dilemma. The Apostle Paul certainly thought so. He wrote in Romans chapter 1, "I am not ashamed of the gospel, for it is the power of God for the salvation of everyone who believes." Down through history, God's power has transformed people. These transformed people have made a difference in the world.

0: 80s and lots of sunshine. Few clouds on Sunday night with upper 60s, and then we'll be near the 90-degree mark and sunny on Monday, maybe a shower or two Tuesday. I'm staff meteorologist Steve Hamilton for Moody Radio, Florida.
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Only when we want the filling of the Holy Spirit more than anything else in the world are we willing to give up lesser emotional satisfactions of lust, worry, self-pity, and anger. Boy, powerful insight there from Tim LaHaye. And I'm John Gager with more of the worship songs you love, like Jeremy Camp and Revival, Ben Fuller, Who I Am, and right now Cody Carnes sings Nothing Else.

0: And that's Jeremy Camp. How long have you prayed for somebody who doesn't know Jesus? Months, years, decades even? Check this out. In 1844, George Mueller began praying daily for the conversion of five lost friends. 18 months happened to go by, and then that first friend came to faith. Then nothing happened. Not at year 2, 3, 4, 5, 6. After praying 10 years, another friend got saved. At year 11, nothing. 12, nothing. 13, 14, 15, 20, nothing. But George Mueller prayed earnestly. Finally, after 25 years passed, another guy came to Christ. Mueller prayed earnestly for those remaining two friends until his death in 1897, never saw them come to faith. But soon after attending his funeral, both of them finally came to Christ. Listen, you and I need to pray earnestly, earnestly for the lost people that God has put into our lives. There's more encouragement at my blogspot, ThursdayThought.com. We've got a picture of George Mueller and more details on his prayers that were more than 50 years for these unsaved friends. That's at ThursdayThought.com.
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If you're following the clock, it's 25 minutes past the hour. That's We Are Messengers. This week at thelandandthebook.org, a focus on Shadows of October, a probing film with profound questions about, well, the Hamas-led attack back in October 7th, 2023 that fired 3,000 rockets into Israel, killed 1,200 Israelis, and took 250 hostages back to Gaza. Unthinkably, though, that barbaric invasion of Israel set off a global spike in anti-Semitism. What's going on? Join the conversation now at thelandandthebook.org. Here's Chris Tomlin.

0: Is that the truth for you, Jesus? Jesus all along? See, it's my heart's desire and prayer to God for you that you may be saved. That's what Paul said. I want you to be convinced of your sinfulness in the sight of God, to feel your need of a Savior, to know Christ by faith, and to have eternal life in Him. I want you to be the one who actually comes to Jesus for peace and casts the burden of your soul on Him. Have you done that? The Bible says it's by grace that we're saved through faith, that not of ourselves, it's the gift of God, so no one can boast or brag. Believe on the Lord Jesus Christ and you will be saved. And a friend will pray with you now at 888-NEED-HIM, 888-NEED-HIM.
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3: When you draw near to God, remember that as soon as you get close to God, He's going to start dealing with issues in your life. And so He says, hey, wash your hands as you come near to God. That's a sign of purity. You sinners, purify your hearts. He's going to start dealing with your actions, and He's going to start dealing with your heart. And He's going to start dealing with your mind. So He says it's going to lead you to grieve, which is a sign of repentance as we realize, God, there's areas in my life that you don't accept. And so it's going to lead you to grieve. And it says you will change your laughter to mourning and your joy to gloom. Why not forever? For a season as you are changing.
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1: That's TWR's Susie Peck. I'm Andy Napier, and this is Footsteps from TWR. In Matthew 11:28, Jesus says, "Come to me, all you who are weary and burdened, and I will give you rest." In John 7:37, he says, "If anyone is thirsty, let him come to me and drink." And finally, there's his promise in John 6:37, "And the one who comes to me, I will never cast out." Susie, that's good news. Jesus is waiting for us with open arms.
0: You who are listening to us, I don't know what your situation is, but I like reminding people that God sees you. And He not only sees you, He hears you. And He's attentive to your prayers and to the needs of your heart. Just come to Him. Come to Him. And with whatever you have in your heart. And He loves you. And He just wants to transform you like He wanted to transform me. And that may be scary, but it's the best thing you can do. So just whatever, surrender to the Lord. It's worth it. It's beautiful.
1: John 3:16. "For God so loved the world that He gave His only Son," and that's Jesus, "that whoever believes in Him should not perish, but have eternal life." Just ask Jesus for the faith to believe in Him. Trust Him. 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Just come to Him today and receive His everlasting salvation and abundant life. 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
3: Your Moody Radio weather forecast. Things look good for the rest of our weekend. High pressure is covering all of the southeastern states. No rain for us for a while. It'll be clear overnight, our low in the mid-60s, and then we get a really nice Sunday, afternoon high in the upper 80s.

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The greatest display of grace is the cross. And that cross means that when God saw us at our worst, He loved us the most. Unbelievable, right? That's good news, and there's a lot of great music coming your way to celebrate what God has done through the cross. In this segment coming up, I'm John Gager, thankful for your company. Brandon Lake, Phil Wickham, Elevation Worship, straight ahead. Here's Torrin Wells with Breathe On It.

0: Profound thought from Brandon Lake, and it's 20 minutes past the hour. Good thoughts here from Thomas Akempis, who says you shouldn't reckon yourself better than others, lest perhaps in the eyes of God, who knows what is in man, you are considered worse. Don't be vain because of your good works, because God's judgment is different oftentimes from ours, and what is pleasing to the one is displeasing to the other. If there's any good in you, believe that there is more in others, that you may preserve your humility. It won't hurt you to put yourself under others, but it will be very hurtful to you to put yourself before others, even before just one. The lowly have continual peace, but the heart of the proud is continually disturbed by jealousy and indignation. Isn't that true?
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0: In 1975, Tom Somerville came to Moody Radio as administrator of program production. Then a few years later, he was appointed station manager of Moody Radio Chicago.
2: I took the staff out to lunch, and then I took them all to the top of the Hancock Building. And I said, just look out. 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
0: When the Chicago Tribune launched a reader's poll of favorite morning drive programs that didn't even mention Moody, listeners began a write-in campaign.
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That's Leanna Crawford. 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
1: Encouragement there from Rachel Purcell. 2 years. That's how long Joseph sat in prison after he had interpreted the cupbearer and baker's dreams, asking that they remember him before Pharaoh. But they didn't, did they? No, they didn't. I'm stuck at that 2 years comment. Those years must have seemed an eternity to Joseph. 2 years of waiting. 2 years of nothingness. 2 years of being forgotten by the chief cupbearer. How much more could he take? You wonder what was inside Joseph's character and walk with God that kept him from complete collapse, total despair. I don't know. But Lord, I praise you for Joseph's hanging in there. Thousands of years later, his example still matters to me and to you.
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Zach Williams, and Jesus, who loves us, commanded us to love our neighbors as ourselves. 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

0: And if we stay in a bubble with everybody that agrees with us and that sees the world the way we do and from our same culture, we might go on thinking that we are right about everything.
1: Your world expands through stepping outside of your known circle. Hi, I'm Mark Gothier with Crew and Making Your Life Count. Josh Irby says some of life's greatest lessons come when we build relationships with people who see the world differently than we do.
0: Being exposed to those kind of things as kids is really powerful for who your kids become and how they view the world. As we cross over to a different culture who views time differently, who views relationships differently, who views money differently, who views all these different things in our life, we realize, maybe I can grow and see things differently.
1: Cross-cultural friendships teach humility, expand our perspective, and remind us that encouragement is often less about having the right words and more about simply showing up.
0: Cross-cultural relationships begin to make us more humble and receptive people in general. I think the heart of encouragement is not necessarily the wise thing that you say in the moment or even the things that you do, but your presence with someone else when they're going through something. I remember being in Moldova with a friend right as the Ukraine war was starting and sitting on his couch in the living room as he's trying to decide, what does he do with his family? Does he leave as there was a threat that the war would expand to Moldova? Does he stay? Guess what? I didn't have anything good to say, but I sat on the couch with him in his living room and we prayed together. And I know that had a very powerful effect on me, and I hope that it did on him too.
1: In a divided world, your presence can be a powerful witness. Listen well, love deeply, and trust God to work through simple acts of faithfulness. Learn more at crew.org/life.
2: Your Moody Radio weather forecast. Things look good for the rest of our weekend. High pressure is covering all of the southeastern states. No rain for us for a while. It'll be clear overnight, our low in the mid-60s, and then we get a really nice Sunday, afternoon high in the upper 80s, and lots of sunshine. Few clouds on Sunday night with upper 60s, and then we'll be near the 90-degree mark and sunny on Monday, maybe a shower or two Tuesday. I'm staff meteorologist Steve Hamilton for Moody Radio, Florida.
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Well, here's what grace can do. Check this out. Did you know that Play-Doh was originally invented to clean dirty marks off of wallpaper? It's true. But only the blood of Jesus can clean the dirt of our sins. I'm John Gager. Praise the Lord for that, by the way. Here's what's coming up. Megan Woods, Crowder, Blanca. Right now, Matt Redman. Bless.

0: That's Megan Woods. In November of 1844, George Mueller committed to praying daily for the salvation of five friends. And he waited for 18 months before that first friend came to faith, and then nothing happened. After praying for 10 years, two more friends were converted. At year 11, nothing happened. Year 12, nothing. But again, George Mueller praying earnestly the whole time. Years 13, 14, 15, 20, nothing. But George Mueller prayed earnestly. Finally, after 25 years passed, another guy came to Christ. Mueller prayed earnestly for his remaining friend until his death in 1897. Never saw him come to faith, but soon after attending that funeral, the guy finally came to Christ. What a story of faithful, earnest praying. I've got a photo of George Mueller and more details about his 52 years of prayer to encourage you at my blogspot, ThursdayThought.com. I think you'll love it. ThursdayThought.com.
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Well, I'll tell you what, the nation of Israel is going through a storm of world opinion condemning them for ridiculous claims of genocide and other things, anti-Semitism at a global high, and we're wondering why after this horrific attack of October 7, 2023. 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That's at thelandandthebook.org. 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
1: And I find myself grateful for Sunday school teachers, faithfully, Sunday after Sunday, sharing the word in groups of folks, some of whom are very young, some of whom are old. But doesn't matter the age level. The point is this. We need to pray for our Sunday school teachers. Could we do that right now? Lord, thank you for the commitment of these people who love you, love your word, and love the people they're serving. Would you bless them? Give them insight. Give them patience and grace and love. And may something happen even this weekend in Sunday school classes across the country that conform us more to the image of Jesus. We ask in his name. Amen.
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Tasha Layton and Meet Me in the Valley. Ephesians 6:13 reminds us, therefore take up the whole armor of God, that you may be able to withstand in the evil day, and having done all, to stand. If you read that Ephesians 6 chapter, you see that God has given us 7 pieces of equipment every Christian should wear if we're to win this spiritual battle. Put on the whole armor of God. Here's I Am They.

0: While Jesus was traveling from Judea to Galilee, he took the route that led through Samaria. He stopped to rest at Jacob's well, and it was there that he met the Samaritan woman. She came to draw water at the time that respectable women avoided the well. While Jesus' disciples went into the city to buy food, Jesus initiated a conversation with the woman. He began by asking her for a drink of water. This confused her. Why was a Jewish man even talking to a Samaritan woman, much less asking her for water? Jesus responded by saying, "If you knew the gift of God and who it is that is saying to you, 'Give me a drink,' you would have asked him and he would have given you living water." He wasn't making any sense. She asked if he was greater than Jacob, who dug the well. Instead of directly answering her question, he said, "Whoever drinks of this water will be thirsty again, but whoever drinks of the water that I will give him will never be thirsty again. The water that I will give him will become in him a spring of water welling up to eternal life." The Samaritan woman assumed he was talking about physical water. She wanted some of that so she'd never again have to go to the well to draw water. She didn't yet get what he was saying. Sometimes God speaks to us, but we don't understand what he's telling us. If we continue to engage with him, however, he makes it clear. I'm Sharon Wilharm, host of All God's Women and author of The Amazing Crab Alley Revival, a Southern historical story about Victorian church ladies. Learn more at allgodswomen.com.
1: Your Moody Radio weather forecast. Things look good for the rest of our weekend. High pressure is covering all of the southeastern states. No rain for us for a while. It'll be clear overnight, our low in the mid-60s, and then we get a really nice Sunday, afternoon high in the upper 80s, and lots of sunshine. Few clouds on Sunday night with upper 60s, and then we'll be near the 90-degree mark and sunny on Monday, maybe a shower or two Tuesday. I'm staff meteorologist Steve Hamilton for Moody Radio, Florida.
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Well, my help comes from the Lord, the maker of heaven and earth, David said in Psalm 121. He will not let your foot slip. He who watches over you will not slumber. Indeed, he who watches over Israel will neither slumber nor sleep. Wow. Great word of encouragement. Check it out, Psalm 121. I'm John Gager, by the way. Here's Micah Tyler now with Perfectly.

0: And that's Ben Fuller. Alan Fadling confesses, I've discovered that when I'm obsessed with efficiency, love feels like it gets in the way of my reaching the goal. How many of us are very efficient in managing tasks, but very unloving toward the people whom those tasks involve? Hey, if love is patient, but my way of living the Christian life isn't, don't I have a root-level problem here? How can I live a deeply Christian life without patience or kindness? Our hearts desperately need to be awakened to the importance of obeying the great commandment, even when the obedience seems to be the most inefficient option.
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4: 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And He's going to start dealing with your mind. So He says it's going to lead you to grieve, which is a sign of repentance as we realize, God, there's areas in my life that you don't accept. And so it's going to lead you to grieve. And it says you will change your laughter to mourning and your joy to gloom. 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

And that's Emerson Day. The Old Testament book of Ezra records the rebuilding of the temple, the reestablishment of right worship, and the people's ongoing struggle to be faithful to God. You know, I think we struggle with some of these same things. You know, right worship. Sometimes we just sing the songs rather than think them through and live them out. An ongoing struggle to be faithful to God? Yeah, that's a struggle for me. And that's why this study is so important for us to join at todayintheword.org. The book of Ezra at todayintheword.org. Here's Forrest Frank. Lord,

0: Thanks for being a part of it all. That's Passion, and it's about, 41 minutes past the hour. Listen, it's my heart's desire, my prayer to God for you, that you may be saved. That's what Paul said, and I feel the same way for you. I want you to be convinced of your sinfulness in the sight of God. The Bible says we've all sinned, messed up, fallen short of God's glory. And the news gets worse. The wages or results of sin, the Bible says, is death. But the gift of God is eternal life through Jesus Christ our Lord. You can have that eternal life. Not a perfect life, but a life with Jesus at the center instead of you. And a life that ultimately ends you with eternity in heaven. If you want that, talk to our volunteer now at chataboutjesus.org. There's no cost, nothing to buy, at chataboutjesus.org.
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And that's elevation worship. 1 Corinthians 2:5 says, your faith should not be in the wisdom of men, but in the power of God. Again, not in the wisdom of men, but the power of God. Sometimes failing is what it takes to learn that the Christian life is not difficult, it's impossible. Impossible for us, but not for Jesus in us. Amen? Here's Shane and Shane.

0: Knowing God from Harvest with Pastor and Evangelist Greg Laurie.
1: I spoke at this event called Heal Our Patriots, for the patriots that have served our country. And there was one man in particular. His name is Mike. They called him Big Mike because he's big. So he fought for our country and was wounded in battle and did things and saw things he could not unsee or forget. He was traumatized, had severe PTSD, tried to take his life on two occasions, one time putting a gun in his mouth, and another time his family found him preparing to take his life and they stopped him. "Please don't leave us. We love you." But he was so tormented by the things that he had done in war, the things he had seen in war. But Mike came into contact with Christians who loved him, and his life was changed, and he gave his life to Jesus Christ. And now not only is he a forgiven man, but now he's actually a chaplain ministering to others who have been traumatized in battle. They say, "Well, Greg, I've done some pretty horrible things. I don't know if God would forgive me." God loves you. God will forgive you. God will change you, but you must come to him. Come with your problems. Come with your addictions. Come with your sins. Come just as you are, as we sing. Just come.
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2: Your Moody Radio weather forecast. Things look good for the next couple of days with high pressure in control of our weather pattern for a little while longer. We'll start to get some clouds and maybe a few showers by Tuesday afternoon or Wednesday. For now, we'll stay sunny, afternoon high heading for the upper 80s. Overnight, we're in the upper 60s with a few clouds, upper 80s to about 90, and sunny on Monday, few afternoon showers Tuesday. I'm staff meteorologist Steve Hamilton for Moody Radio, Florida.
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And me on your mind on Sunday Praise. Good morning, my friend. It's John Hemmer. It is early. Thank you for waking up and spending some time listening. Want to begin our time by sharing this with you. Sometimes having faith for the future is remembering what God has done for us in the past.

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0: That song is called Hold Me Up here on Sunday Praise on Moody Radio. Good morning, my friend. It's John Hemmer. Here's the thing. When you and I follow God's will for our lives, we could see how yesterday's events prepared us for today's challenges, and it's going to help us prepare for tomorrow's opportunities. Now, ever wondered, okay, how do I know I'm following God's will? How do I know that? How do we know that? You know? One way to help make sure that we are following God's will is really just asking God, God, what are your plans for me? God, what do you want from me? How about this? How about every morning when we wake up, we say these words, Lord, lead the way. What if we kept him in the middle of everything? I wonder how much would change if we would do that. Let's challenge each other to do that on a daily basis. How about it? Yeah? I got a song talks more about that next. Hold on.
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Tom, the king, is in the room. What if we would challenge each other to stop doing these things beginning this morning? What if we stopped being too busy to pray? What if we stopped fearing change? What if we stopped living in the past? What if we stopped making excuses and trusted the Lord in all that we've done and all that we will do? Here's John Reddick.

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1: 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He's sovereign, and he hasn't forgotten me.
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0: That is David Leonard. The song is called Well Done here on Sunday Praise on Moody Radio. Good morning. It's John Hemmert. There are four words that I just love to hear my daughter say because I know the conversation we're going to have after she says these four words. Here they are. It's Dad. Did you know? And then she like talks about some random thing. Then we have this amazing conversation about something. And I just love spending time with her and just like talking to her about whatever. So here is my did you know to you. Okay. Did you know that Philippians is the happiest book of the Bible? But here's the kicker. It was written in jail. That book was written in jail. Here's the point. Our circumstances do not determine our joy. The Lord determines our joy. I got a song talks more about that next. Hold on.
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6: Anytime is the right time to spend time with the Lord. This is Sunday Praise.

that a city alight. Christ is mine forevermore. Let's challenge each other to not let the things that we want make us forget the things that we already have. Here's Brandon Lake with Hard Fought Hallelujah. Yeah, I don't

0: That is Mosaic MSC Fountain. I am good here on Sunday Praise on Moody Radio. Good morning, my friend. It's John Hemmer. Wow, God is good all the time. He is. And our circumstances, our situations, those things do not define who God is. God defines who God is, and God is always with us, and God has a perfect plan for us. When you think about it, check it out. If you look back on your life, you're going to see that every situation that God has brought you into has either changed you, helped you grow, made you stronger, taught you a lesson, or made you a better person. Sometimes it's all those things wrapped up in one. The point is, he has a purpose for everything and everybody. I got a song talks more about that next on Sunday Praise. Hold on.
1: Glad you've joined us for this Friday edition of The Public Square from the American Policy Roundtable with Dave Zanotti. And I'm Wayne Shepherd. Dave, it's amazing with the internet and radio these days how far we can reach with this program.
2: Well, we decided to take a little look behind the curtain and pull it back, Wayne. There's sort of certain traditions about radio that you don't tell people everything because it's theater of the mind. But as we've been going out across the country doing policy briefings all over the place, people have begun to figure out that when they hear this broadcast, it's often being assembled on the fly, live, from multiple cities across the country at the very same time. We might be talking together from Chicago and Nashville, Ohio and Florida, Texas or California. You might be in China.
1: You never know.
2: All right, there are times we've recorded you from China. It sounded like you were sitting right next to us. This is a public policy effort that spans the nation, and often when we're sitting together talking, we're actually all working on different projects and issues in four or five different states at the same time. So we welcome you to come into the public square. As far as it works online and in the digital world, it really is an assembly where we're coming together from all over the place, and we're working on projects and issues with people all over the nation. So it's a very vibrant, very organic operation.
1: So a peek behind the curtain here today, but what for what purpose?
2: So that you would understand that there is a real effort going on to reach America at the grassroots, that this isn't some office sitting in a Capitol or sitting in Washington, D.C., talking about what public policy ought to look like, that we've got people on the ground doing it every day. And when you listen to the public square, you're being invited right into the middle of the conversation.
1: And we value you as a supporting partner of this work as well. Check us out online at aproundtable.org. This has been the Public Square.
3: Your Moody Radio weather forecast. Things look good for the next couple of days with high pressure in control of our weather pattern for a little while longer. We'll start to get some clouds and maybe a few showers by Tuesday afternoon or Wednesday. For now, we'll stay sunny, afternoon high heading for the upper 80s. Overnight, we're in the upper 60s with a few clouds, upper 80s to about 90, and sunny on Monday, few afternoon showers Tuesday. I'm staff meteorologist Steve Hamilton for Moody Radio, Florida.
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It is Josiah Queen with Demons here on Sunday Praise. I want to begin this hour by sharing this with you. What if we would challenge each other to do this beginning now? Accept what is, let go of what was, and have faith in what will be. Let's spend some time in worship right now. The song is called The Blessing.

0: That is Jeremy Camp. His latest song is called Revival here on Sunday Praise on Moody Radio. Good morning, my friend. It's John Hemmer. Have you been in a situation where it feels like God is saying no to your prayer request? Maybe you're there right now. Maybe you're in a situation and you are praying and you are hoping and you are in the waiting room and you feel like from your perspective, God is telling you no. So that's the thing. Our perspective is not God's perspective. Now, could it be that God never says no? Maybe it's yes, or it's not now, or it's I have something far better for you because I love you so much and I know you so well, so just be patient. I've got you covered. I got a song, talks more about that next. Hold on.
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7: Whether it's busy or quiet this morning, we've got just the right song for you. This is Sunday Praise.

That song was called Enough here on Sunday Praise on Moody Radio. Think about this for a second. The opposite of faith is not fear. No, the opposite of faith is control. And when you think about it, control is an illusion. It doesn't exist. So what if we just give everything over to the Lord and trust in Him and see what happens?

that warm summer breeze, and these songs of praise and worship remind us of God's love. 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

0: This is Rachel Purcell. New stuff there. Song is called Keep Going here on Sunday Praise on Moody Radio. Good morning. It's John. Have you ever wondered why God just doesn't give us what we want the way we want it? You know what I'm saying? Maybe you're in a position right now. You're in a situation where you're thinking, you know what, God? I've done everything you've asked me to do. Everything. You know? I go to church. I'm a believer. I do this, I do that, I do this, that, whatever. Why can't you just give me what I want? You know what? If you have ever thought that, you are not alone, okay? Trust me, you are not alone. But if God did what we want, when we want, and how we want, how could he ever do more than we could ask or imagine? That's a big part of it. It's all about trusting in him. It's all about that relationship we have with him. I got a song talks more about that next. Hold on.
1: Imagine seeing the wonder of God's creation in Alaska. Studying God's word together.
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That is Caleb and John, somebody like me here on Sunday Praise. Now, we've heard of people who haven't trusted God enough, right? They trusted God too little. But have you ever heard of anyone who trusted him too much? No.

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2: Worthy of it all here on Sunday Praise on Moody Radio. Good morning. It's John Hemmer. Do you ever think, man, it'd be so nice if there was a way to make life easier in all things? I mean, sometimes, you know, life is just life. You know, it's not a good day. It's not a bad day. It's just life. But then there are times in life where it literally feels like the wheels are falling off. The rug has been pulled out from under us. Everything is crashing down. And then there's like the middle ground as well. Okay, I'm talking about all of that stuff. You ever wondered or ever thought it would be so nice if things could get easier? Well, what if we would utilize our prayer life in a way that prayer is actually our lifestyle? Prayer is not just our emergency contact. Like, we see prayer as this daily, hourly, regular, personal, one-on-one conversation that we are having with our Heavenly Father, versus we only pray when the wheels are falling off. You know what I mean? Let's challenge each other. Let's challenge each other to do that. Let's have prayer be our lifestyle. I got a song talks more about that. Hold on.
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4: Victor Davis Hanson argues that our modern world has become, in some ways, like the medieval world of the past. To understand his comparison, we need to clear up some of the misunderstandings most people have about the Middle Ages. Yes, it was a time of feudal wars, violent crime, and plagues. People lived in unclean urban conditions, rotting food, fouled water, and vermin. But science was advancing, and some of history's greatest literature was also a product of the medieval mind. We marvel at the beauty of the colossal cathedrals in Europe. Our modern medieval world has some of the same contrast. He says our mounting urban filth, dangerous streets, and resurgent diseases are juxtaposed with brilliant revolutions in artificial intelligence, bioengineering, robotics, satellite technology, spaceflight, and cancer research. The difference is that we now know how to stop disease, crime, and filth, but apparently many of our leaders chose not to do so. Instead, the vagrants and the homeless must be supported, at least from a distance, or as long as they do not show up smelly on your doorstep. Of course, there's a cost. When mayors in many of our cities allow human waste and drug infections to collect and increase, deadly medieval diseases return. Here is the irony. He says in New York, some of the richest people in the world sidestep rancid piles of rat-infested trash. In San Francisco and Chicago, some of the world's greatest cancer researchers check their shoe soles for human feces before entering their space-age labs. Our modern world has become more medieval than most of us would like to admit. I'm Kirby Anderson, and that's my point of view.
5: Go deeper on topics like you just heard by visiting pointofview.net. 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
6: Your Moody Radio weather forecast. Things look good for the next couple of days with high pressure in control of our weather pattern for a little while longer. We'll start to get some clouds and maybe a few showers by Tuesday afternoon or Wednesday. For now, we'll stay sunny, afternoon high heading for the upper 80s. Overnight, we're in the upper 60s with a few clouds, upper 80s to about 90, and sunny on Monday, few afternoon showers Tuesday. I'm staff meteorologist Steve Hamilton for Moody Radio, Florida.
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It's Mercy Me with Greater here on Sunday Praise on Moody Radio. Sometimes this is hard to get your arms around depending on the situation, but it's true. Sometimes God will use people who are against us to lead us into the purpose that He has for us. He works all things together for good. All

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0: That is David Crowder and Phil Wickham. It really is Amazing Grace here on Sunday Praise on Moody Radio. Good morning, my friend. It's John Hemmer. Perhaps you are one that right now, even right now, you're just dreading tomorrow morning because you got to go back to work. You got to go back to this or, you know, whatever. You know what? You are not alone. Ever wondered, man, I wish there was a way I could have a different mindset, you know, that I could stop dreading going back to work on Monday morning. Well, okay, what if we would do this? What if all of us would begin our morning with these two words? Thank you. Saying thank you to the Lord. What if we did all these things on a daily basis? What if we counted our blessings? What if we practiced being kind? What if we let go of what we can't control? What if we just breathe and let God do the heavy lifting? What if we just trusted in Him? I got a song talks more about that next. Hold on.
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That is passion the Lord will provide here on Sunday Praise on Moody Radio. I am so raising my hand. This is totally me. I prove this time and time and time again. Salvation is not a reward for the righteous. Salvation is a gift for the guilty. Here's Cochran and Company.

0: It's Megan Woods, Heaven Down Here, here on Sunday Praise on Moody Radio. Have you ever had the just stop moment? You know, you're like freaking out and you're stressed out and there's so many things going on. And it's almost like God is saying to you, you know what? Just stop and breathe for a minute. Okay? This could be a part of that stop and breathe for a minute thing. Okay? Stop and breathe for a minute. And remember this, there is no perfect life, all right? There's no perfect job. There's no perfect childhood. There is no perfect marriage. There's no perfect group of people who will always meet every expectation that we have. However, there is a perfect God, and He is faithful enough to walk with us and carry us through an imperfect life. And He's always, always there. That's how much God loves you. I got a song, talks more about that next. Hold on.
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That is Cody Carnes' firm foundation. Maybe you can relate to this. Perhaps there's a situation or two or seven in your life this is going on. It doesn't even matter if you and I are right on an issue, if we are acting in a wrong manner. It's not just about being right. It's about responding like Christ would. Why?

0: This song is called Miracle in the Works here on Sunday Praise on Moody Radio. Good morning, my friend. It's John Hemmer. Do you have one of those coworkers where it's one of those coworkers? It's almost like that phrase, the people who need love the most will ask for love in the most unloving ways. You know what I'm talking about? If you know, you know. You know what? You are not alone. You're not alone. All right? Here's some perspective for those situations, okay? When you and I realize that God uses our work to change us and to change the world around us, that difficult coworker becomes an opportunity instead of an obstacle. It's all about our perspective and God's perspective. See, that's how much He loves us. The fact that He's got a perfect plan for you and me.
1: The Missing Passport. I'm Cindy Tang with Moving Moments. I knew it was somewhere in the house, so periodically I'd pray, Lord, you gotta help me find my passport. 3 months later, I found it. It had slipped to the floor behind the bottom drawer of my filing cabinet. As relieved as I was, I realized something. I did not know where my passport was, but God did. And it reminded me of King David's words in Psalm 139:1. You have searched me, Lord, and you know me. God knows where we are, what we're facing, and what weighs on our hearts. Nothing in our lives escapes His notice. Absolutely nothing. So if you're facing uncertainty today, remember this. The God who knows you best is the one you can trust the most. To listen to more encouraging stories like this one, go to movingmoments.org. I'm Cindy Tang with Moving Moments. Now it's your time to make a move.
0: 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Good morning. It's John Hemmer. It really is a privilege to have you along. Now, I say that, but I really mean that. The fact that you allow Moody Radio into your cars, into your homes, into your jobs, into your lives, that is a huge privilege. So thank you for just allowing us to be a part of your daily life. And the fact that you and I get to hang out 6 days a week, I don't take that lightly. So thank you, my friend, for being here. Now, the new program is next, Summit Life with J.D. Greer. It's a full hour of Summit Life. Now, you can still get J.D., the half-hour version, in the early evening here, Monday through Friday. But next, we've got a full hour of Summit Life with J.D. Greer. So we'll listen to that, and then I will check back with you after the fact. So Summit Life is next, right here on Moody Radio.
2: Your Moody Radio weather forecast. Things look good for the next couple of days with high pressure in control of our weather pattern for a little while longer. We'll start to get some clouds and maybe a few showers by Tuesday afternoon or Wednesday. For now, we'll stay sunny, afternoon high heading for the upper 80s. Overnight, we're in the upper 60s with a few clouds, upper 80s to about 90, and sunny on Monday, few afternoon showers Tuesday. I'm staff meteorologist Steve Hamilton for Moody Radio, Florida.
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5: 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As always, I'm your host, Molly Vidovich. 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Man, we're good, but it's been busy. But today, Pastor JD challenges us to be obedient to God by slowing down and enjoying the blessing of rest. 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So let's get started. Pastor J.D. Greer titled today's message, Finding Inner Rest.
4: We are on our third week of our study through the book of Hebrews, and this weekend we are in Hebrews chapter 4. As I have told you each week of this series, the writer's primary concern about the people to whom he is writing is that they go all the way with Jesus. They had a big start, everything was great, but then things got tough and many of them were lagging behind. And in chapter 4, he introduces a very important concept that is absolutely crucial if you are going to make it spiritually. Let me say that last part again. He introduces a concept in chapter 4 that is absolutely crucial if you are going to make it spiritually, and that is learning to rest in Jesus. Now, there's a great deal of irony in that. You would think that he would tell those who are struggling in their faith that they need to work harder. But that's the irony of the gospel, that our strength comes not from how hard we work. Our strength comes from how well we rest. Because all the way back to Isaiah 30:15, where the prophet Isaiah said, it is in quietness and confidence that our strength will be found. So here is the lesson for the day in one sentence, if you want to write it down. The amount of your strength is equal to your rest in Christ. The amount of your strength is equal to the quality of your rest in Christ. Those who are most mature in their faith are not

this for sure. Based on Hebrews chapter 4, our maturity is demonstrated not in how hard we work for Jesus, but in how well we rest in Jesus. Now, I will tell you, I think it's hard for me to think of a more relevant concept for our culture. Many of you are genuinely tired people. And we have a culture that chronically overworks. Healthcare professionals have traced billions of dollars of medical conditions to overwork, including heart disease, cancer, lung ailments, accidental injuries, cirrhosis of the liver, just to name a few. CNN's study released earlier this year showed that those who work 11-hour days are, get this, 250% more likely to become depressed than those who only work 8-hour days. Overwork destroys a lot of families. I talked to some at the Saturday service who came up afterwards and told me that very thing. It destroys a lot of families. Many of you men end up being bad fathers, not because you're bad people. They're not because you don't care about your children. You do. It's just that you don't have the energy for them. Even when you get home before they go to bed, you've used up every ounce of energy at work, and all they know about their dad is a stressed out zombie because you gave your best to your job and there was just nothing left for them. There's a reason, or there are several reasons, actually, why we are so pressed and so driven in our work. The first one, obviously, is that work is how we provide for ourselves. So if you don't work, you don't work hard, you don't work well, then you do without. So you put in long hours to make the extra sale, to get the promotion, or make the grade. You take on a second or a third job to give you that little cash bump, which is going to grease the wheels and make life just a little bit easier. That's one of the reasons we're so pressed to overwork. But, you know, there's more to our overwork than that. Work for most of us is a source of identity. We determine our worth, our personal worth, by our work. I'm not talking here about finances. I'm just talking about your self-image. Your self-worth is determined by your work. I mean, that's the second question we ask people, isn't it? I mean, your first question is always, what is your name? Second question is, what do you do? And because we know that people sometimes judge us based on what we do, we're always trying to beef up how important we are. You ever hear these people come up with these ridiculously long job titles, and after they get done with it, you're like, what does that mean? How many vice presidents can a company of 15 people actually have? You don't get. I was going over this message with Veronica, my wife, and she goes, she says, I've struggled with that for a long time. She said, you know, I mean, she's a stay-at-home mom with four children, and she will run into one of her old UVA friends, University of Virginia friends, and they'll ask her, you know, so what do you do now? And she knows that they don't want to hear stay-at-home mom. So for a while, she said, I was looking for an alternative way of saying it. Here's what she came up with. I am socializing four homo sapiens into the dominant values of the Judeo-Christian tradition in order that they might be instruments for the kind of transformation of the social order into the kind of eschatological utopia that God willed from the beginning of creation. What do you do? Right? Now, yeah, you appreciate that? The reason that we feel like that is because we know that people evaluate us. It's our self-image, our personal worth. You can see this as early as college, right? You ask any freshman coming into UNC Chapel Hill what their major is, and you will get one of two answers. Isn't it right? Pre-med, pre-law. Everybody comes in one of those majors because that just sounds important. Well, see, that mentality produces constant striving because we're always trying to prove ourselves. Saw a Wall Street Journal article this week that said most of us even intend to inflate the number of hours that we work, because saying that we work a lot makes us feel important. Yeah, the world just can't get by with 40 hours for me. It needs 70 hours. That's how important I am. I have to work 70 hours a week at my job. And so we inflate how much we work because it just makes us feel like we're more important. Sometimes we overwork because we're trying to please other people. For those of you fellow type A-ers in here, all right, for your firstborns, you don't want to let people down, so you got to answer the email. You got to return the phone call. You got to get the job done. So you're attached to your phone like it's an IV, you know, in your arm. You've checked it six times, some of you men, since the time I started this message this morning. You know who you are. I know who you are. I can tell when you look down, you're not looking at your Bible. You're seeing if there's anything that's later come out that you got to deal with, right? There's this pressure that causes us to overwork for all those reasons, right? We depend on the opinions of people. We're trying to establish our identity. We're trying to provide. The gospel offers us a rest from all of those things. According to this chapter, listen to this. The proof that we have found the gospel is that our lives are characterized by a profound rest. Verse 3, look at it. For we who have believed have entered that rest. The proof that you found the gospel is that your life is characterized by rest. On the flip side,
an inability to find rest.

0: This is proof that we haven't experienced the gospel and that we are still under the wrath of God. Again, look, verse 3, as I swore in my wrath, they shall not enter my rest. So I got two things that I want to try to do with this message this morning. First, I want to explain to you what this concept of Sabbath is that appears so frequently in Hebrews 4. I want to show you what it's all about, why it's the source of rest, and why it is so important. Second, I want to explain to you how it is that you can enter that Sabbath rest. Now, real quick, before we get started, don't get confused. When I say the word Sabbath, most Christians understand that, recognize that as to be a command in, you know, the Big Ten, it's one of the Big Ten, about a specific day of the week that you were supposed to take off, right? And that it is. But what the writer of Hebrews is saying is that the law itself, the fourth commandment, was a shadow that would ultimately be fulfilled in Jesus. So by all means, you need to honor the law. You need to honor the fourth commandment. For some reason, Christians feel like this is the one that's just optional. You know, all the others you better keep, but that one's, I'll prove it to you. In your small group, this conversation would never take place in your small group. So how you doing spiritually? I'm doing pretty good. I just keep sleeping with my neighbor's wife. Other than that, things are going fine. I'm doing pretty good. I just murdered a guy last week, and I got another one I'm probably going to murder next week. But beyond that, things are going fine. That would never take place. Yet this conversation takes place all the time. How you doing? How you doing, man? I'm doing pretty good. I'm just really tired. I haven't had a day off in like 4 weeks. So for whatever reason, we feel like this is the command that gets to be optional and that we can just break it whenever it's not really that convenient for us. Right? Listen, by all means, honor the law, but don't miss the bigger point of how all this is going to be fulfilled in Jesus and how ultimately we would find rest in him. Okay? So I hope that clears that up. We'll come back to that. So first, here we go. Let's look at the development of the Sabbath law in Scripture. The development of the Sabbath law in Scripture. The first time that we see the Sabbath instituted is at creation. God created the world in 6 days, and he rested on the seventh day. Through Moses, God commanded that we do the same. So the command, the fourth command, is found in Exodus 20, verse 9. Here it is. 6 days you shall labor and do all your work, but the seventh day is a Sabbath to the Lord your God. For in 6 days the Lord made heaven and earth, the sea, and all that is in them, and he rested on the seventh day. Therefore, the Lord blessed the Sabbath day and made it holy. One day a week they were to cease all their labors, and they were to rest because God had made the day holy. Now why? Why did God tell them to stop on that day? Well, there were a couple of things that they were supposed to remember on that day. Here was the first one. One, the Sabbath reminded them that God was the point of everything. We were created for God, and everything that we do is for him. And sometimes because of how much we work and all the things we're doing, we tend to forget that. We get ahead of ourselves. We get consumed in paying bills and raising children and getting ahead. So one day a week, God commands us to cease from our labor and think about why we're here in the first place. Sabbath is not a rest from our primary pursuits. Sabbath is itself our primary pursuit. We weren't created for a job. We were created for God. And we get so caught up in everything that we're doing and all the pressures and all the bills and all the things that we forget that. And God said, one day a week, stop everything and remember why you're here. Because if you forget that, then everything else in your life is going to go off. Right? And the second thing we were supposed to remember, letter B here, Sabbath also reminded them that God was their provider. When God commanded that they take one day off, I am sure, aren't you? I'm sure people objected. They're like, what? Are you kidding? I mean, these crops don't harvest themselves. Water has to be obtained daily. Times are tight. Providing for ourselves and our families is hard enough. To cut your productivity in an agrarian culture, right, by 1/7 was not prudent. But God commanded them to do it because he wanted them, listen, he wanted them to leave space for him to provide for them. He promised them that if they would work 6 days and take off the seventh, he would multiply their effectiveness on the other 6 days to make up for what they missed on the seventh. You see, God never wants us to forget that ultimately we depend on him, not ourselves, for provision. You see, God normally provides for us through natural means, right? We work, we earn money, we place it in our account. Money typically doesn't just magically appear in your account. If it does, that's called a bank error, and you should probably report it. The way he typically provides for us is through natural means. Well, because of that, though, very easily we begin to assume that we are the ones, listen, who bear the responsibility of taking care of ourselves. As in the weight of, you know, raising our children and meeting all of our needs, providing for our future, that ultimately that rests upon us. And God does not want us ever thinking that. He wants us to be faithful, yes, to use the opportunities and the talents and the strengths that he's given us, but he never wants us to bear the weight of responsibility. So he commands us to work 6 days to provide for ourselves by natural means, but then to take one day off and let him work. To take one day off and do nothing. Nothing when we could be doing something and sometimes feel like we ought to be doing something. And on that day, we're saying to God, God, I am doing less than I'm able to do because you commanded me to. And ultimately, providing for me is your responsibility. And so I'm depending on you to make up what I'm missing here by not working.
1: For many people, the book of Revelation feels mysterious, confusing, and maybe even a little intimidating. It's filled with vivid imagery, difficult passages, and questions about the future that can leave us wondering where to even begin. 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
0: That was the created Sabbath that God gave. One day to stop and remember that God was the point and God was the provider. But in the book of Deuteronomy, God gives a second purpose for the Sabbath. Deuteronomy, you know what that word means, Deuteronomy? Deutero, second, nomi, law. The second giving of the law. It's like the director's cut of the law that Moses is going to give. He's going to give you a little behind-the-scenes stuff. And so when he repeats the commandments, he explains them. And when he comes to the fourth commandment, on the second giving of it, this is what he explains. Deuteronomy 5, verse 12. Observe the Sabbath day and keep it holy. Now watch this, verse 15. You shall remember that you were a slave in the land of Egypt, and the Lord your God brought you up out from there with a mighty hand and an outstretched arm. Therefore, the Lord your God commanded you to keep the Sabbath day. Now here what you see is that the Sabbath was given to them to give them space to reflect on their salvation, namely that God had accomplished it all by himself. You see that phrase there in verse 15? I think it's still on the screen. The Lord brought you out by a mighty hand. How much did Israel contribute to their deliverance from Egypt? How much? The answer is zero, right? I mean, did they help stimulate the plagues? No. He did those plagues all by himself at the Red Sea. You know, the great act of deliverance where God separated them from the armies of Egypt. Did they help out with that deliverance? No. God did it all by himself. And they were to stop for a day and reflect on that God had accomplished. Listen, their greatest need they had ever faced, God did it all by himself. And what he shows them is if God did that for you in your moment of greatest need when you were a slave, don't you think that God will provide for you now that you are his sons and daughters? You see how in that verse 15, he talks about their new identity. You were a slave, now you are a son. You were under the cruel reign of Pharaoh, now you're under the tender care of a father. Of course you can trust me to provide for you. I accomplished your salvation all by myself. Now that I'm your father, don't you think I'm going to take care of you? So on that day, they were supposed to stop and think about how good God was and what God had done for them, that he had saved them for himself and they could trust him because he was not a cruel Pharaoh. He was a tender father. That was your second development of the Sabbath, but there was a third purpose for the Sabbath, and that's what our writer here in Hebrews refers to. So look back at your text there, Hebrews 4, verse 8. For if Joshua had given them rest, Joshua was Moses' successor. He was the one that finished conquering the promised land. And he says, if Joshua had given them rest, God would not have spoken of another day later on. So then there remains a Sabbath rest for the people of God. For whoever has entered God's rest has also rested from his works as God did from his. The rest that he is talking about here, the rest, the final rest, the rest that all these other things pointed to was Jesus. The Sabbath command and all the Sabbath teaching ultimately pointed forward to Christ. Jesus is the ultimate rest. So what I want to do is I'm going to give you four statements about Christ that show you how he is the ultimate Sabbath, to show you how it is that you rest in him. And I want to show you that this is inner rest. It's not laziness, it's inner rest. And what I will say to you, especially to you men, and this applies to everybody, but especially you men, until you get this concept, no amount of vacations, no amount of distraction or hobbies are ever going to give you that rest that you were looking for. This is a rest that is an inner rest that provides you with something in your soul that gives you the ability to actually rest when you do take a vacation. All right, four things about Christ that make him the ultimate Sabbath and the ultimate rest. Number one, Christ is my righteousness. Christ is my righteousness. You see, all of our lives, listen, are spent in self-justification. You see, all of our lives, we are trying to show that we're good enough, that we have value, that we have worth. And it all goes back to the Garden of Eden. You see Hebrews 4, verse 13 there? And no creature is hidden from his sight, but we are all, what's that next word? Naked. That's right. If you're from North Carolina, naked. We're all naked and exposed to the eyes of him to whom we must give an account. You see, that's a reference back to the Garden of Eden. We're all naked before God. I've told you this before, okay? Again, but it's just so foundational in understanding your life and understanding salvation. What he's talking about here, let me hit this for you again. What was the first effect of your sin, your and my sin, back in the Garden of Eden? What was the first effect? We felt naked, right? Now, trick question. Were we naked before we sinned? Yes, we were. But our nakedness did not bother us. Why didn't our nakedness bother us before we sinned? Because we were clothed in the love and the acceptance of God. And because we were clothed in the love and acceptance of God, our nakedness did not bother us. But when we sinned and we separated ourselves from the love and the acceptance of God, that's when our nakedness suddenly became a problem. And so what did Adam and Eve do when they noticed they were naked?

0: God's ultimate son, however, Jesus, would be the real temple of God, where God would dwell among us permanently. And even when he was torn down, he raised from the dead so that God could dwell with us forever. And all of life becomes this quest to clothe ourselves, to justify ourselves, to show why we are important, to show why we're better than the average person, to restore the clothing that ultimately we lost in the Garden of Eden. The gospel gives you rest from that because the gospel is Christ clothing you with his righteousness. You see, Christ restores to you the love and the acceptance by God that you've craved since creation. You didn't even know what you were craving, but you were looking for it when you were trying to get ahead, and you were looking for it when you were getting married, and you were looking for it in all these pursuits you've been looking for. Your soul's been looking for that clothing that it lost when it lost God's approval. Christ gave it to you as a gift. He gave you righteousness. He took away your soul's naked and clothed you with his garments. The way I've taught you to pray it here at the Summit Church is this: in Christ, there is nothing I could do that makes you love me more, and nothing I have done that makes you love me less. In Christ, I realize that God has taken away all my sin and all my nakedness by bearing it on the cross, and he has clothed me with his righteousness, so now I stand complete in him, and God could not love me any more than he does right at this moment, because I am clothed in the righteousness of Christ, and that which my soul has craved, that I've looked for everywhere else, ultimately was found in the Father restoring my righteousness to me via the sacrifice of Jesus Christ. So therefore, verse 10, look at it. Whoever has entered God's rest has also rested from his works as God did from his. What does that mean? Does that mean Christians don't work hard? Does it mean Christians don't provide for themselves? Christians don't serve Jesus fervently? No. It just means I'm no longer working to justify myself. I'm no longer working to clothe myself. I'm no longer working to earn my place before God, because that's been given to me as a gift in Christ. So Tim Keller talks about our damnable good works. It's good works that we do because we don't believe that God has given us full righteousness in Christ. So we feel like, I still got to accomplish this, and I still got to be this good in order for God to accept and approve of me, because you just don't believe that God has settled it forever in Christ, that he could not love you any more than he does right at this moment, because he has completed your salvation once for all in Christ. Whoever understands that has rested from his damnable good works, where he tries to earn acceptance before God, just like God did from his. Jesus did it, and he sat down. So that means in trying to earn God's approval, you can sit down because you have it in Christ. All right, Christ is my righteousness. Number two, this one's very closely related to that one. Christ is my identity. Christ is my identity. One of the reasons that we can never rest is that we're always trying to prove ourselves, to prove our value. And one of the ways I showed you at the beginning that we do that is through our work. We build our identity, our self-identity, on our work. I mean, you know, the example I've used a few times about this goes back to the one of the greatest movies that any child of the 80s should know, Rocky I. The only one of the Rockies that was really any good. You know, remember what I'm talking about? I'm not talking about Rocky 38, where he fights people in rest homes, because that's just, like, weird. But Rocky I, where, you know, he's got this little Philadelphia kid that's trying to, you know, and he gets this fight with the world champ, Apollo Creed. And you remember that scene where he is walking around the ice skating rink with Adrian, that's right. And he's walking around with Adrian, and you remember she says, "Rock, why are you doing it? You know, why are you going to get into the ring with the world champ? You know he's going to pulverize you." Do you remember Sylvester Stallone, great philosopher, theologian that he is? Do you remember his answer back to her? Because it's actually pretty brilliant. It's because if I can go 15 rounds with the world champ, then I'll know I'm not a bum, right? Now, is that pretty good? Is that what it sounded like? If I can go 15 rounds with the world champ, then I'll know I'm not a bum. And I've told you that statement, even coming out of the mouth of Rocky Balboa, is a brilliant statement about how most people pursue life. But for you, it might not be going 15 rounds with the world champ. For you, it might be getting married and having children, and then you'll feel like you're worth something. It might be graduating a certain place in your class. It might be making a certain income, living in a certain neighborhood, driving a certain kind of car, or achieving something in your career. But whatever you're doing, you're trying to lift yourself out of bumness, right? Bumness is just another name for nakedness. Nakedness is just another way of understanding our fallenness. And let me tell you something, that gets tiring. when you are always trying to prove your value through what you accomplish and what you work and in your work, right? Because even if you do go 15 rounds with the world champ, you know, at some point, Mr. T shows up. And then you got to take him on too. And then some crazy Russian, you know, and then it's like, it never ends, right? And then you're making Rocky number 918. You're like, don't let it go. You're like, man, just let it die. You're not a bum. You know, you've escaped bum. But it never ends. It gets tiring. Trying constantly to establish your worth. You see, the gospel speaks profoundly differently to you. It says that you are held in the highest regard by the highest being. And therein you find rest. That's why the second phrase of the gospel prayer, second phrase, you are all I need for everlasting joy. I'm reminding myself that I have the highest regard by the highest being. You know what that tells me? It means I don't need your approval to feel good about myself anymore. That's what that means. It means that I don't need to achieve a certain salary level. It means that our church doesn't need to get to be a certain size. I don't need anything besides him for everlasting joy because I have the highest regard by the highest being. And if God is for me, if God could not love me any more than he does, then who cares about the opinions of a bunch of no-account earthlings? Because Christ is better. He's better. Psychologists say that three of our biggest needs as human beings are to feel clean, like morally clean, to feel safe, and to feel significant. I remember learning that in my psychology class and then reading 1 Corinthians 6:11 and having it just explode off of the page to me. Paul, the Apostle Paul says, you are washed, you are justified, you are sanctified in the name of the Lord Jesus and by the Spirit of our God. Washed means you're clean. Justified means you're safe before God. And if you're safe before God, then what else have you got to fear? Sanctified means you're significant, set apart for God. In Christ, you are clean. In Christ, you are safe. In Christ, you are significant. That provides you with rest. I can rest. This inner turmoil, this lack of inner rest, this constant anxiety, that all goes back to that soul nakedness. I find rest from all of that in Christ, that I have the highest acceptance by the highest being. And listen, again, all of you, but especially out of my heart right now is for some of my fellow men. Until you get this, vacations are not really going to work for you because your body might be resting, but your soul is still in turmoil. I'll give you an example just to show you how to make it real to me. I take Mondays off. That's my day off because after spending 2 days with you people on Saturday and Sunday, I am worn out, all right? So I take Monday off and I have for years. I used to notice for a while that my day off a lot of times would not be rejuvenating. And that is because my soul lived or died based off how many people came to church the weekend before. So if you had a high attendance, then I felt great and I could rest well. If I preached a great sermon, if I just preached a killer sermon and got all kinds of compliments, then man, I just felt and I could rest. But then when our attendance would not be good or I preached kind of a dud of a sermon, my soul, even on my day off, was in turmoil. Because though I had unplugged from the activity, I hadn't unplugged from the game. Even when I was resting, my soul was still at work. I had this inner voice of a taskmaster telling me that I wasn't good enough, that I needed to work harder, that I was going to be forgotten and forsaken and discarded. And that voice never shut up, ever. And it cracked that whip constantly, and it drove me to toil, even when I was at rest, on vacation, on my day off. You see, when your soul is not at rest, vacations and days off are not really rest. They're just distractions. They're just an escape. They're like a drug. They cover it up for a little while, but eventually, when you know you got to go back, you can feel that inner anxiety and turmoil coming back because your soul is not at rest. That's all these hobbies are for you and distractions from the inner turmoil that you carry around with you at all times. Christ alone provides you with inner rest because he is the Father who has saved you by his own work. He has given you a new identity in him as a beloved son or daughter whom he promises to protect and to provide for. In fact, I would go so far as to say it like this. Without Christ, you will work even when you're resting. With Christ, you can rest even when you're working. Without Christ, you will end up working even when you're resting. With Christ, you'll rest even when you're working because your work is no longer done to prove yourself. It's done out of rest. Number three, Christ is my security. Christ is my security. I showed you in Deuteronomy 5 a few minutes ago that God says to the children of Israel, if I cared enough about you to deliver you from slavery all by myself, don't you think I'll take care of you now? I'm not a Pharaoh, I'm a father. Paul says, listen, essentially the exact same thing in Romans 8:30. Romans 8:30 is the New Testament version of Deuteronomy 5:15, where the Apostle Paul says, he who did not spare his own son, will he not also freely give us all things? If God saved you when you were his enemy, do you think he'll take care of you now that you're his child? You see, that brings us back around to the Sabbath command to take one day off a week. Let me say this. This is a little harsh, but it's true, and I love you. The way that you can tell if you believe that God is your father is demonstrated by whether you take a Sabbath day. A lot of you are like this. You're like, no, there's just no way. I got way too much to do. Of course you do. That's why God tells you to take off the time so that you can give him space to provide for you. You do 1/7 less than you can, and God multiplies your work on the other 6 days. That's the whole point. Let me tell you another place this principle plays out. Tithing. The first 1/10 of your income that you give back to God, whenever I talk about people will say, well, I just couldn't afford that. I mean, none of us get to the end of the month, we're like, hey, I got 10% of my paycheck laying around and I can't figure out what to do with it. Oh, I should give it to God. That never happens. You're like, there's no way I could afford it. I can barely make ends meet now. That's kind of the point. You don't tithe because you can afford it. You tithe out of faithfulness to God because you're acknowledging that he is the one with the responsibility of meeting your needs. And he multiplies the other 90%. I can't explain to you exactly how he does it. I'll just tell you that in 12 years, my wife and I, every time we got in kind of financial problem, it always went back to the fact that we have been unfaithful to God in our giving. We played a game with God for 12 years. Who outgives who? God wins every time. We're 0-12. I don't know exactly how he does it, but I can just tell you that he does. It's actually a pretty good deal, is it not? Take a day off, and I'll pay you for it anyway by multiplying your work on the other 6 days. Give money away to things that as a believer you love, and I'll pay you back by multiplying that money back to you. But what kind of idiot would turn down that deal? Right? I'll tell you what kind of idiot. The 40% of you that don't take off a Sabbath day and the 70% of you that don't tithe. That's the idiot. Boom, roasted. All right.
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0: Now listen, I'm not trying to use this. We're trying to imply that this is some kind of manipulation tool. I'm really not. Sometimes the fullness that God gives back to you is not financial, because he knows the bigger need that you have is not financial. I used to never tell people about all the promises in the Bible that God gives about multiplying your time and your money when you honor him with the Sabbath and with tithe and all that kind of stuff. Because when I did it, I felt like one of those crazy TV preachers. You know, I was like, hey, give your money to me and then God will multiply. And I hate that. But folks, I'm gonna go ahead and tell you, there's just too many verses in the Bible for me to, I finally realized I was being unfaithful to scripture and to you when I didn't at least tell you about those verses. Proverbs 11, 24 and 25, Proverbs 22, 9, Malachi 3, 10, 2 Chronicles 31, 10, Luke 6, 38, 2 Corinthians 9, 6 through 9, just to name a few. Where God says, you honor me and you watch because I want you to learn that I'm your provider and you honor me out of faithfulness to me and you watch what I give back to you. And I know some of you sitting here thinking, oh, you know, he's doing this because this is not, I'm not about to take up an offering. That's not the point. Understanding that the weight of responsibility is not supposed to rest on you. What God wants from you is faithfulness. And when you are faithful to God, God says, I will show myself as your provider. So I'm going to ask you to do less than you can so that you give me space to work. Again, to bring it back to the whole time question. Here's the story I tell on this because it's one of the clearest ones I can demonstrate. When I was a junior in college, the summer between my sophomore and junior year, I got really convicted because I never took a day off from study. I was like, well, you got to get the grades. You got to study every day. So I'd go to church, and I'd come home from church. I'd eat at Bojangles, and then I would go home, and I would pull out the books, and I'd study the rest of the night. Okay? That was my Sunday. And I just felt the Holy Spirit saying, okay, which of the other Ten Commandments do you just break whenever you want? And I said, God and I had a little argument, and it went like this. I was like, all right, I will take the Sabbath day, or I will take Sunday off. And you know my GPA is going to tank, and it's going to be your fault. And then you got to deal with where I'm going to go to college after that, you know, my next school. But I'm going to do it just out of faithfulness to you because I'm such a good person. So I go into that semester taking committed, and I did every single Sunday. And let me tell you, those Sundays were so sweet. I mean, because I unplugged from everything. After I spent time in church, those afternoons, my junior first semester, were so sweet and rich in how God showed me intimacy with him. That semester, for some crazy reason, I had signed up. I can't remember how I did this. I took the highest course load I'd ever taken in 21 hours that semester. Now studying 1/7 less than I used to. Highest GPA I ever got in college that semester. And God used that as a marker just to say, I just am trying to prove to you that when you honor me, I give back and I honor you. So I'll tell you this, listen, if you're trying to manipulate God, that's your wholeheartedness, that's a hard issue between you and God. But see, if you're giving in faith and you're saying, God, I'm going to honor you as you commanded me with my time and my money, and I'm going to let you be my security, that's exactly what God wants from you and why he gave you the command. He wants to be your security. He don't want you to be your own security. Before I move on to our last point here, let me share with you one other place in Scripture that this principle has become especially sweet to me. I love it. It's one of my favorite Psalms. Psalm 127, 1. Look at this. Unless the Lord builds the house, those who build it labor in vain. Unless the Lord watches over the city, the watchman stays awake in vain. It is in vain that you rise up early and go late to rest, eating the bread of anxious toil. For he gives to his beloved sleep. Here's something you've never heard in church. What is the sign in verse 2? What is the sign that you know God? Sleep, rest. Who's got the city? Who's got the city? Who's building the house? God is. God intended sleep to be a time every day where you remind yourself that you're not God. And that's the biggest problem that a lot of you have. I've told you, you remember when I told you this? For years, I've had this like thing where I wanted to develop the ability to hardly get any sleep. I was like, Winston Churchill slept like 3 hours a day. I'm going to figure out how to do that. Because then I could just get so much more done. I could just always be up and I could always be doing things and I could increase my productivity until I finally realized that what I really wanted is to be God. That's what I wanted. And God said, every night I make you lie on your back and just, if nothing else, say, I'm not you. I'm tired. You're not. I need to go to sleep. I'm yawning. You don't. And I got all kinds of stuff to do, and my list is long, and I got all kinds of stuff to worry about it, which means that when I go to sleep, you're going to have to worry about it. And God says, that's exactly what I want, because I'm the one who builds a house. I'm the one who watches the city. So I'm gifting my beloved sleep, because they leave it in my hands. Because the flip side of my desire to not sleep is, in a kind of a sick kind of way, I got the desire fulfilled, where I hardly sleep through the night. Because I'm always up worrying about something. I got all about this, and I got this, take this over here, and I got to do this. And my mind's going 1,000 miles an hour. And God says, you're not me. You're not me. It's not your responsibility to guard the city. It's not your responsibility to build the house or pay the bills. That's my job. It's your job to be faithful. And after you've been faithful, you can lie down to sleep and leave it all in my hand. So that, my friend, listen, is why God designed you, so that you need sleep and you need Sabbath, so that you could remind yourself daily and weekly that you're not God. And until you get this principle, listen, again, vacations are not going to work for you. Because even when you're on vacation, you're going to be worried about what you're not getting done. You're going to be worried about the money you're not making, which is why you men cannot leave that stupid phone at home when you go on vacation. You're on the beach and you're checking it, trying to make sure, because you're God. You can't turn off because everything's going to fall apart and your life's going to get, isn't that right? I'm looking at a bunch of women right now that are elbowing a bunch of guys in the rib cage, because that's you. You cannot ever turn it off because you're God. You need to recognize that that's the original sin. The original sin is, says, I want to be God. And God says, you don't be me. That's why some of you men, you can unplug from the activity, but you never unplug from the strain. Because your soul has never found its rest in Christ, your righteousness, your identity, and your security. Number four, Christ is my priority. Christ is my priority. Remember, Sabbath was given to teach them once a week that Christ was the point of it all. You got to stop every once in a while and ask why you're doing what you do. Isn't it amazing how many times we don't ask the most fundamental questions about life? Like, why are we doing what we're doing? And who's it all for? And where's it all going? And why am I here? We never ask that question. We just get involved in the activity. It's almost like, you know, you're driving a car and you're worried about, you know, the direction of the mirror, and you're worried about what radio station it's on, how loud it is, and is the climate control right in the car? And, you know, that's all great, but I would suggest to you there's an even more important question you ought to ask when you're driving a car. Where are you going? I would say that's the most fundamental question about driving the car, is where are you going? Because if you know where you're going, then you can start evaluating whether the decisions and the turns that you're making are the right ones. That's why I love my little, you know, GPS with my inner British woman in there. Because I can just tell her I want to go, and then she starts to evaluate the decisions I'm making while I drive to tell me if it's going to help me get to where I need to go. Right? You know, so I can say, well, this is where I'm going, and then oh, this turn right here is wrong. Now, you know, one of my worst marital moments was when my wife and I were in some kind of spat in the car, and she comes on, she says something that my little inner British woman, and I was like, why can't you be more like her? And she says, what do you mean? I was like, well, when I do something that she doesn't want, she doesn't nag me. She just kind of recalculating. And she readjusts all of her plans around my new course. So why can't you do that? So that's not great marriage advice. But you understand, listen, when you stop and think about where you're going, it might help you make evaluations about decisions. Getting that extra job might help give you that little cash bump, but it's going to cost you your children. Maybe every once in a while I have to stop and realize that that's a much more important objective in God's view, is your children, because they're eternal and that job is not. Or you might say, yeah, making this move would be good for my career, but it's not good for the kingdom and it's not good for my family. And in light of eternity, I think the kingdom and the family are much more important than exactly how much money I make or where my career ends up. Sabbath and tithing remind you that God is your priority. For many of you, this is precisely the place where your faith, listen, is going to become real. Because this is where the rubber of your faith hits the road. For many of you, God is this theory, you know, it's, oh, God. But this is where it actually becomes real. I got a letter, you know, a lot of people wrote me all these letters for my 10th anniversary here at the church. And I got a letter from a girl who no longer goes to church here because she moved out west. She wrote her letter, and she basically said this. She said, I came to Christ at your church. I started to date a guy at the Summit who also came to Christ here. Said we were really growing in our faith. It was an exciting time. We got engaged. She said shortly after we got engaged, after one of your sermons, he came to me, and he said, God has convicted me that I need to start tithing. She said, I freaked out because I knew that if he was going to start tithing, he wasn't just going to tithe on his money. Pretty soon, he was going to be tithing on my money. And she said, I was all fine with God being out here and everything. She said, but that's real money, real money. And she says, it freaked me out. But then she went on in her letter. She said, but God used that to show me the difference in a faith that was in word only and a faith where I actually trusted God. She says, I know you get a lot of hate mail whenever you talk about giving. And I do. I'm ready for it. She said, I know you get a lot of hate mail, but I want you to understand that this issue of giving is exactly the place where my faith went from being a theory to being something where I actually, in reality, trusted God. For many of you, this is going to be the issue to show you whether or not trust in God is out here or whether trust in God is actually how you live. Because when you trust in God, you honor him first, you do what he tells you to do, and you leave the rest to him. Summit Church, listen, I will tell you there is rest, so much rest in having Christ as your priority. Because I know that if I'm honoring Christ as my priority, he promises to provide everything else, everything. One of my favorite promises, Matthew 6:33, but seek first the kingdom of God and all these things will be added to you. All these things. You know what that includes? That Greek word that's translated all is a very unusual word. It literally means all. And you know what all means? It means everything. It means anything you can tuck in the word all. It means your job. It means your finances. It means your retirement. It means whether or not you get married, whether or not you have children, relationships, all of it, all of it. When Christ is your priority, when you put him first, then he says everything else will be added to you. When you put other things first, not only are you going to lose him, you end up destroying all those second things. And the way C.S. Lewis said it was best. He said this, okay, let me see if I can summarize this. C.S. Lewis said, in life there is a first thing, God, and then there are second things, which is everything else. When you put first things first, you get not only the first thing, you also get all the second things. But when you put second things first, not only do you lose the first thing, you also eventually lose all the second things. Does that make sense? And what he means is this. You start prioritizing marriage. You start prioritizing family. You start prioritizing job. You end up losing those things because you undergo the strain of overwork. You worry and obsess. You end up destroying your marriage because you end up looking to those things for something that God never intended for them to provide. You put too much weight on them. You require too much from your marriage. You require too much from your job, and you obsess about it all the time, and you end up destroying everything. You lose it. But if you make Christ your priority, then all those things he adds to you. By the way, the word priority. Our Spanish campus pastor pointed this out to me. He's from Cuba. I love it when he teaches me things about the English language. I won't try to imitate his accent. He said, you Americans, you always talk about your list of priorities. He said, that doesn't make any sense to me. He said, I looked up the word priority because I was trying to translate it from Spanish. He says, priority by definition means one thing. Because it means first, priority, the first. He said, you can't have a list of firsts because then a bunch of them become by definition not first. It's like saying the word favorites. Grape is my favorite, cherry is my favorite, they're all my favorites. You know, it's just like you can't have all your favorites. It's got to be one has got to be your favorite. He's like, so that means, and he's exactly right, that if you got a list of priorities, it can't be plural. It's got to be one. And Christ gets to be all by himself on that list. Because see, I know that if I honor Christ and if I'm faithful to Christ, then he promises that all these things will be added unto me. And Summit, listen, there is a rest in that. Because it means that in all things, when I lay my head down on my pillow at night, I just worry, have I been faithful to God? Yeah, I work hard. I try to take care of my family, my kids, and I try to save money. I do all those things, but at the end of the day, I'm just like, have I been faithful to God? Because if Christ is my priority, then he worries about all the rest. The writer lands a plane this way, Hebrews 4:1. Therefore, while the promise of entering his rest still stands, still available, let us fear lest any of you, church, should seem to have failed to reach it. Let us therefore strive to enter that rest so that no one may fall by the same sort of disobedience. Israel, you see, failed. They wouldn't believe. They thought they still needed to build their identity. They thought that they still needed to provide their security. They made themselves a priority, and they did not enter in the gift that God had offered them, which was rest in Christ. It is a gift, and a gift has to be personally received. It is a gift that is offered to you. Christ has paid all your sin. That's your righteousness. He's offered you full acceptance to the Father. He says that will be your identity because when you have the love of the Father, the highest being gives you the highest approval, you won't need everything else. He will be your security because he will watch over you as a tender father. You no longer live underneath the reign of a cruel taskmaster. He will be your priority, which means you honor him and everything else he will add to you. That's a gift. And he says, if you will enter it, you will find rest. Verse 7, today, if you will hear his voice, do not harden your hearts. And when you begin to rest in him, you'll find your work. You don't quit working hard. It just takes on a different flavor. It's not a work that comes out of strain. It's a work that comes out of rest. You can rest even while you're working because you found your identity and your security in him. I'm telling you, this for many of you will be a line in the sand. You will look at your life in two parts because you started to understand how Christ was your identity. Christ was your security. Christ was your righteousness. Christ can be your priority. And your soul will finally experience that rest you have craved and never been able to find in vacations and hobbies.
1: Amen. Christ offers true rest. He is your righteousness, security, and priority. Don't do more. Rest more in what's been done. This is Summit Life Sunday with Pastor J.D. Greer. Finding your identity in Christ and growing closer to him is what Summit Life is all about. That's why I'm excited to tell you about this month's featured resource, a print and now digital Bible study walking you through the book of Revelation. We just finished our Revelation study here on the program, but there's so much more to unpack. So, Pastor JD, what makes this Revelation study we're offering this month different from a lot of resources people may have seen before?
2: Well, like the book of Revelation itself, the goal of this study is not speculation or sensationalism. Yep. This study is designed to help you grasp the essential things that the Apostle John and Jesus are trying to communicate through the book of Revelation. It's incredibly practical. Every week in the study, we're going to try to combine scripture with teaching, careful reflection, and then just really practical application. The focus stays on discipleship and what it means for your life today, what faithfulness looks like in a culture that has turned against, in many ways, the basic truths of the Bible, what it means to have endurance, how to really worship in the midst of uncertainty, and most of all, how to see Jesus clearly. We've shaped it so that it's intentionally approachable for individuals, for couples wanting to study together, for small groups, or for families sitting around the dinner table. We wanted to create a resource that would help people engage the book of Revelation on its own terms instead of feeling overwhelmed or intimidated by it. I think you'll find this helpful and encouraging. 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
4: It's natural to try and fulfill our longings by looking to people and circumstances. Problem is, people and circumstances inevitably let us down. When things don't turn out the way we expected, we get disappointed. For years, I tended to look to people and circumstances to make me happy. And what a perfect setup that was for disappointment. It was so liberating to learn that the deepest longings of my heart could not be filled by any person or thing. Things burn and break. They get stolen or lost. People can move or change or die. But Psalm 16 tells us that fullness of joy is found in God's presence. God may not fulfill all our longings according to our timetable, but ultimately we will be fulfilled in knowing him. Are you looking to anything or anyone other than God himself to fill the deepest longings of your heart? With Seeking Him, I'm Nancy DeMoss Wagamuth.
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6: 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Good morning. It's John Hemmer. Hopefully you enjoyed listening to the full hour of Summit Life with J.D. Greer. If you're wondering, hey, does this mean that I can't hear J.D. during the week? No, you can actually still hear the half-hour version of Summit Life with J.D. Greer Monday through Friday, early evening right here on Moody Radio. But yeah, now, every Sunday morning, you can also enjoy an entire hour of Summit Life with J.D. Greer. Got a question for you. Do you have that Moody Radio app? 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
8: So how do we do that? 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
10: Your Moody Radio weather forecast. Things look good for the next couple of days with high pressure in control of our weather pattern for a little while longer. We'll start to get some clouds and maybe a few showers by Tuesday afternoon or Wednesday. For now, we'll stay sunny, afternoon high heading for the upper 80s. Overnight, we're in the upper 60s with a few clouds, upper 80s to about 90, and sunny on Monday, few afternoon showers Tuesday. I'm staff meteorologist Steve Hamilton for Moody Radio, Florida.
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13: Character literally means etched in stone. Our character is etched in stone. It's something that we have to develop, it's something that we have to maintain, and it's something that we have to protect. Our character, who you want to be when you grow up, is the foundation. 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
14: Welcome to Moody Presents. I'm John Gager, and I'm pretty sure you can remember being asked that question when you were little, right? Well, the comments that we just heard make for a nice setup for today's message. We're about to hear the second part of a message from Dr. Rick Melson, the new president of Moody Bible Institute, and we're going to back up the tape first to hear what it means to turn our job into a vocation and then into ultimate glory to God. Here now is Dr. Rick Melson, 11th president of the Moody Bible Institute, on Moody Presents, with part two of When I Grow Up.
13: So if there's something that you love, and either you realize this or others have shared this, maybe those in your circle of influence have said, you know, you're really not that great at that.
0: Well, you should listen to that wise counsel of people around you. Don't just pursue something you love unless you're really good at it, or unless you can become really good at it. And part of that is here, why you're here for these 4 years. It's equipping yourself to become more equipped, to work hardly to become good at something. The first day in calculus class, you may not be good. By the time you graduate, you might be great. The first time in nursing and you do some of those early tests, you may not be great. By the time you graduate and you take the NCLEX, you pass and you are good at what you do. Find something that you love to do that you're good at doing. It's important. Another resource that you could use is something like Strengths Finders, Clifton Strengths. Something kind of an assessment you can take and identify what are the strengths that you have. What are kind of the ways in which you are knit together that God has made you to find strengths that you can use. It doesn't necessarily tell you a specific pathway to take as far as a vocation or a profession, but it does help you to think about what are the things that I'm good at. What are the ways that God has naturally wired me? And I'm going to talk about my own story in just a moment and talk about how I found things that I was good at doing that I think will be hopefully helpful to you. The next thing I want you to think about is to find something that you can make a living doing. So something that you love doing, something that you're good at. If you want to be paid, you probably have to be pretty good at. Some of you are getting certifications and going through programs where you have to take additional tests to become prepared and equipped so that you can make a living. Something that you can actually get paid to do.

as he works as the ox in grinding that grain, to allow him to have some of the grain so that he can also be strengthened to do that work. The laborer deserves his wages, it says. It means as you work, you are working for pay. You are working to receive a living. You are working so that all of these things of this world that Jesus pointed out, where you live and where you, what you eat and what you drink, all of those things, that they can be provided for. You find something that you can actually make a wage or a living or something that you would do to be paid for. The thing that you love, the thing that you're good at, that's your passion. Finding something that you're good at and also that you can be paid at, that's your profession. That's what you do as a profession in this life. So as you think about your own life, as you think about the things that you're good at, the things that you enjoy doing, that you can actually earn a living at, that's where you want to see this intersection coming to place. It says, work heartily at what we do, to be able to be in a place where we can be paid for what we do. I think it's important as we think about our life, our calling, as we think about the things that God has called us to do, as we find something that we really enjoy to the level that we say, again, like I said earlier, I can't believe I get paid to do this. Those are the kind of things that you want to look for in your life. And by God's grace, I've actually served many, many years, not all of my years, but many of the years of the past 35, many times in many places that I wake up every day and I say, I can't believe I get paid to do this. But you want to look for a place where you can earn a living, a place where you can be paid for your work. And lastly, I want you to look at and find something where you can make a difference in the world. Now, oftentimes in society, the first three are really important. Finding something you love, finding something you're good at, and finding something that you can get paid doing. And that's your profession. That's your passion and your profession. But there's actually an opportunity that you can go out and you can make a difference in the world. That you can impact the world for Jesus Christ. That you can find something that the world needs that you can help serve and do. Proverbs 11:24-25 says, one gives freely, yet grows all the richer. Another withholds what he should give and only suffers want. Whoever brings blessings will be enriched, and one who waters will himself be watered. What does that mean? It means that the giver is the one who receives. See the paradox there? The one who keeps it all, who doesn't want to serve, who doesn't want to give of some of his resources or her resources to be able to use some of your time and your talents and treasure, you're actually the one who suffers want. But the one who gives and gives freely, gives of your time and your talents and your treasures, the giver is actually the one who receives the blessing, who is fulfilled in giving. That's the paradox of giving. The giver receives the greatest blessing. So don't just simply look for a job or a profession. Look for a vocation. And a vocation is so important. In fact, Abraham Kuyper, who was the prime minister of the Netherlands in 1901 to 1905, lived over 100 years ago. He was a believer. He was a prime minister. He actually started the Free University in Amsterdam. And Abraham Kuyper said this, there is not a square inch in the world, in the whole domain of our human existence, over which Christ, who is sovereign over all, does not cry mine. Otherwise, every single square inch of this world, everything you do, everything you're involved in, all of it is Christ's. It's called sphere sovereignty. If you ever hear me talk about whatever sphere of life God has called you to do, that comes from Abraham Kuyper. Abraham Kuyper lived over 100 years ago. He was a prime minister. He used his platform to change the world and impact the world for Jesus Christ. As you think about your own calling and your own vocation, it goes beyond just this idea of finding a job, but actually finding a vocation. Vocation, according to Martin Luther, says this, work is no longer simply a job or occupation. It is a calling, a vocation. It is a summons from God. Vocation is where the Spirit sanctifies the Christian's life, not in a self-centered conquest for perfection, but rather in humble service to the neighbor. You see that? When we use our profession, something that we love to do, something that we're good at doing, something that we can get paid to do, and something that we can make a difference in the world, we now are talking about calling and vocation. A way that we use our time, our talent, our treasure.

0: treasures, to actually impact the world for Jesus Christ, to give in such a way that you go out as a servant leader to impact the world for Jesus Christ in a global society. That's part of our mission statement here.
1: When I grow up. That's today's message on Moody Presents with MBI President Dr. Rick Melson. Stories and pictures, usually they're our best teachers. And that's why we're so pumped about our current Moody Presents resource. It's called Experiencing the Land of the Book. Author Charlie Dyer joins us now. Charlie, this has to be one of the most complete collections of Holy Land pictures and stories in one book. What are you hearing from people who read it?
2: You know, some of the best comments I've gotten are from those who've actually traveled to Israel in the past. They say it gives them that opportunity to relive one of the spiritual highlights in their life. But the other fun comments are from those who, for whatever reason, have never gotten to go or may never get to go. They said it makes them feel like they've been on a trip.
1: Hey, what would you say is a don't miss this moment in the book?
2: Well, actually, and you'll know this one, John, our two Mark Twain-like encounters with shepherds in Nazareth and Bethlehem come to mind. One was a shepherd from Goshen, Indiana, and the other was wearing a stylishly blue Oxford dress shirt under his traditional outer garments.
1: All right, and how will this book help me understand the Bible better and love Christ even more as I read?
2: Well, the Bible talks about events that took place in real places, and the more you understand the places, the more you can understand the Bible. And loving Christ more? Well, people can read about visiting Dominus Flavus on the Mount of Olives, but seeing a picture of the thorns growing on a tree there is a striking reminder of what Jesus had to pay to ransom us from our sin.
1: You know, the great thing about experiencing the land of the book is that whether you've already been to Israel or maybe never gone, you'll get tremendous benefit from the book either way. I mean, the hundreds of photos and maps alone are worth looking at. But the stories, the little comments that Charlie makes all along the way make the whole thing sort of three-dimensional. So many of us are visual learners. We just don't do well with tons of print or long, boring lectures. We need to see things. And if that's you, then this is a tool for your study, for your growth. 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And if you'd rather send a check, address that envelope to Moody Presents, 820 North LaSalle Boulevard, Chicago, Illinois, 60610. Now back to Dr. Rick Melson on Moody Presents.
0: To equip you as a world changer, to go out into the world and to make a difference in the world. And that's what we're called to do. As we think about that, think about your own life in that area. And this is what it begins to look like. And this is not original to me. I first probably heard this from Michael Hyatt and others before that. It's the idea of finding what you love and what you're good at. That's your passion. Finding what you're good at and what you're paid for. That's your profession. But look here, what you're paid for and what the world needs is your vocation. That ties to what the world needs and what you love, which is your mission. Go beyond the idea of just finding a job. Now, most of you came here to get a degree so you could get a job. That's important. But think about going beyond the idea of just getting a job and moving toward this idea of how do I actually have a calling and a vocation to go out and make a difference in the world. So now the question is, so does that mean that I need to be in vocational ministry? All of us need to be missionaries? That's not at all what I'm saying. Some of you will be called specifically to go in vocational ministry or into a calling as a missionary. But all of us are called into ministry to serve in the sense that whatever your vocation is, as Abraham Kuyper said, whatever sphere of life that God calls you to, whether you're a nurse or a doctor or a lawyer, or whether you're a policeman, or whether you're serving in education, or whether you're computer science or in cybersecurity, whatever your sphere that God calls you to, that is your calling and vocation. To use that as a platform for your time, your talents, your treasures, to actually meet what the world needs. See what happens now? We begin to set our trajectory to seek first the kingdom of God. Beyond what just our selfish ambitions are, what we're good at and what we do, to actually thinking about the world and what the world needs. and equipping ourselves so that we're thinking about an eternal perspective of how do we make a difference in the world so that there's a legacy and an impact that goes beyond and transcends us. Not just simply having a job and a vacation to get a paycheck that you so you can go home and worry about what you're going to eat and what you're going to drink and where you're going to live and what you're going to wear. See what Jesus is doing? He's setting us on a different trajectory. So how do you find these things out? Here's some just basic application. But I want to share just briefly about my own story because I think it's important for you to understand that all of us throughout our lives are asking these same questions. So when I was about 14 years old, I started sensing a call to vocational ministry. At 17, I surrendered to that call to ministry, thinking about local church ministry as a calling. I was gifted musically, so I chose music as a vocational interest, and my undergrad is actually in music. I studied music for 4 years. I went on to seminary knowing that I wanted to serve in local church, and when I got to seminary, I started working in the admissions office. And I found admissions was something I really enjoyed. Then I found administration was something I really enjoyed. And then I started becoming the assistant director, then became the director of admissions, and throughout most of the 90s, I served in administration. And then toward the end of the 90s, I began to sense that reminder of that call to ministry. So I left Southern Seminary, where I'd gone to seminary, and I served in local church ministry for a number of years. I served as a worship pastor and a music minister, and I served as a campus pastor and then became an executive pastor. I did that for well over a decade. And then when I was 38 years old in 2006 and 2007, God began to use an experience at Bethlehem Church, where we helped start Bethlehem College and Seminary. I was away at a pastor praying plan, actually with Dr. Griffith, who you know, who's here part of our campus. 17 years ago, God started beginning to call me as a president of a college or a seminary. We started Bethlehem College and Seminary there at Bethlehem. I became chairman of the board. We transitioned the Bethlehem Institute into Bethlehem College and Seminary. And to be candid with you, I wanted to be the first president. But I didn't have a PhD. I had no doctoral work. I had a lot of ministry work. I had some administrative work. So as a 38-year-old, I went back to school. I did a PhD in leadership studies. I wanted to study leadership because I knew that that transcended all different types of occupations and callings. So I studied leadership as a 38-year-old. I went back to school. I did that for a number of years. Then I became a vice president for advancement. I did that for almost 10 years at two different schools. And then 2 years ago, 15 years after being called as a president, I became president here at SBU. Why do I share that story? Because God has you on a trajectory of your life to seek first the kingdom of God, and he will fill in all of the other aspects of that. God may call you very specifically towards something, but it may take years for you to prepare and to equip before you are actually in the role that God calls you to. So be faithful in that. When I was 17 years old, did I think that I wanted to be a university president? No. When I was 4 years old or 5 years old and someone asked, what do you want to be when you grow up? It was none of those things. None of those things were on my radar. In fact, one of the things, that most valuable pieces of advice I received from a person by the name of Tom Rainer, he went on to become the president of Lifeway. Dr. Rainer said this to me when I was in seminary. He said, Rick, plan out your life in the best way you can imagine, and God has something even better in store for you. See, if we will seek first the kingdom of God, even all of our plans, it says man makes his plans, but God directs his steps. All of the plans that you make, God has something even better in store for you. And you're going to look back over these numbers of years, just like myself. My wife and I will be married, Tammy and I will be married 35 years this year. We started serving in local church ministry in 1988, 35 years ago. God has used all of those experiences. I served with the president for almost a decade, traveling around the country. I never even had in my mind at that point in time of being a college president. But you know what God was doing? He was preparing me. Up and close and personal with another president that I could travel with and experience and see firsthand. He was equipping me and preparing me even before he called me. So in your own life, finding those things that you love to do, what you're good at, what you can get paid to do and what the world needs, God is going to continue to orchestrate that over your lifetime. So some of you might ask, well, was getting a music degree a bad decision? Not at all. In fact, God, I used that for nearly 20 years, and I still use it every single day today. Not in the same way that I did as a worship pastor, but in the same kinds of ways of leading and orchestrating and directing. God is equipping you in the same way. Some of the degrees that some of you will have, 20 or 30 years, you may be doing something completely different. In fact, statistically, most of you will have more than one career. Some of you will retrain in the middle of your career for another career that doesn't even exist today. So don't become paralyzed right now and trying to figure this out for the next 50 years. Just try to figure this out for the next 5 or 10. How do we do some of that? First of all, I want to encourage you to prayer. Seek God in prayer. To go before the Lord and say, Lord, ask and it will be given to you. Seek and you will find. Knock and it will be opened to you. For everyone who asks, receive. And everyone who seeks, finds. And to the one who knocks, it'll be opened. See, Jesus in that same passage, just a few chapters later, to the same people that were on that hill that he was teaching at the Sermon on the Mount, he said, seek first the kingdom of God. Now he says, to ask and it will be given to you, to seek and you will find, to knock and it will be opened to you. So go to the Lord in prayer. Just ask. It says, if you lack wisdom, ask. Ask the Lord. Psalm 57:2, if you have a notebook, again, I'd encourage you to kind of follow along and take some notes. And we're going to start right here in this passage in Matthew chapter 6. In Matthew chapter 6, Jesus is teaching to a large crowd, and he's teaching what we know as the Sermon on the Mount. And he's teaching on different topics, and he's giving some different instruction. And he gets to this one section, and he says, do not be anxious. Do not be anxious. And why does he talk about this? He says, do not be anxious about what you should eat or what you should drink or what you should wear. For the Gentiles or the people of this world, they seek after these things. And your heavenly Father knows that you need them all. But seek first the kingdom of God and his righteousness, and all these things will be added unto you. I have on my bookshelf a rock that I've had there for almost 20 years. And in this rock, I've etched a cross in it. I did this on a retreat with a mentor-mentee retreat one weekend in West Texas. And each of us took one of these rocks and we etched it with each other and we put a cross in there. And it's a reminder to me every day, character literally means etched in stone. Our character is etched in stone. It's something that we have to develop. It's something that we have to maintain. And it's something that we have to protect. Our character, who you want to be when you grow up, is the foundation. Seek first the kingdom of God, and all of these other things will be answered and be given to you. So I pray for you this morning, as you develop the character that God has called you to be a person of character and integrity. Seek first the kingdom of God, and he will add all of these things unto you, ultimately for his glory and for your greatest joy. So Father, I pray for these men and women in this room here, that you would raise up a generation that will change the world for Jesus Christ, to go out into the world and to impact the world in such a way. So God, I pray for us this morning as we stand together and as we worship together, that we might glorify you in Jesus' name. Would you stand and let us worship together?

0: Boy, what an inspiring, perhaps life-altering message we've just heard here on Moody Presents. And maybe as you listen to Dr. Rick Melson, it sparks thoughts in your own heart about urging your children, maybe your grandchildren, to attend college at the Moody Bible Institute, to get the gospel in so that it can go out. 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We want to help you continue to be a student of God's Word, no matter what line of work you are in, maybe going into, or perhaps retired from. We've got to keep growing, and we can help you do that at moodypresents.org. And while you're there, be sure to get your hands on a very special resource for a gift of any size. What if you could travel to the Holy Land without a passport or plane ticket? You can. It's a virtual tour in the form of a book by Charlie Dyer, Experiencing the Land of the Book, our current resource here at Moody Presents, and Charlie joins us. I have to ask, Charlie, how does this book give readers the sense of what an Israel tour is actually like?
1: Well, it covers the sites visited not alphabetically, but in the order used by many tour groups, and it also includes maps to help readers see where the different sites are and specific details to help anchor those sites to events in the Bible.
0: I love all the photos. Hundreds of them, right?
1: 260 of them.
0: So what would you say is the biggest benefit to going through this book?
1: Well, for those who've never had an opportunity to visit Israel, I think it provides them with an opportunity to experience the land vicariously, with a group of fun and sometimes rather quirky fellow travelers. And for those planning on a trip or who've gone in the past, it can help prepare them for the trip or help relive those past experiences.
0: 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Well, it's been great having you with us today. I'm John Gager, and Moody Presents is a production of Moody Radio, a ministry of Moody Bible Institute.
2: Good morning. God bless you. Thanks for listening to Moody Radio. Scott Thunder here, and in 30 minutes, it's the Moody Church Hour. Anybody who's ever grieved deeply knows how easy it is to start becoming bitter. Naomi was there until something small started her heart to beat again. In today's message from Ruth 2, Philip Miller takes us through Naomi's transformation to show us how to get back to life and hope. The Moody Church Hour coming up at 10 a.m. Central.
3: Hi. This is Bruce Strom from Administer Justice. Consider this. Did you know that a will has no legal effect until someone dies? 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But there's another lesson. 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Consider this. 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This is Bruce Strom from Administer Justice. 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
11: Jesus stands as if to say, they may have rejected you, but I have not rejected you. 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It comes from the sovereign of the ages, and it's for the purpose of rest.
12: This is Living a Legacy with Dr. Crawford Lawrence. Crawford served as senior pastor of Fellowship Bible Church in Roswell, Georgia. I'm Bill Davis. Great to be with you again this week as we continue in the series For His Kingdom, Study in Matthew. Well, we've covered a lot of ground since we began this study several months ago. We've looked at the temptation of Jesus in Matthew 4, the Beatitudes in Matthew 5, the difference between law and grace, the Sermon on the Mount, the miracles of Jesus, on and on it goes. And today we're in Matthew 11 with a message Crawford has titled, The Great Invitation. And let's visit briefly here with Crawford before we get to part two of that message. Crawford, the invitation you're referring to is what Jesus said, "Come to me, all who labor and are heavy laden, and I will give you rest." Right. A verse many of us have known for years from Matthew 11:28, but there's a lot hinging on this verse, and there's an important context to consider.
13: Yeah, absolutely. Bill, the context is everything, and this great invitation comes in a context in which Jesus is sort of like turning around and making some very strong statements about the legalism and all of the strong statements of the religious leaders who have oppressed the people. And they've made them jump through all these hoops and all these regulations and all these things that they've got to keep. And Jesus says, hey, look, come to me, all who are weary and heavy laden, and I'll give you rest. And that's the context of this invitation. If you're tired of trying to do more and do better and getting less, now you come to me, and I will give you what you need.
12: All right, there we go. And if you're following along in your Bible, we're in Matthew 11:25-30. Matthew 11:25-30. Let's join the congregation of Fellowship Bible Church for part one of the Great Invitation here on Living a Legacy.
11: Listen to these words. At that time, Jesus declared, "I thank you, Father, Lord of heaven and earth, that you have hidden these things from the wise and understanding and revealed them to little children. Yes, Father, for such was your gracious will. All things have been handed over to me by my Father, and no one knows the Son except the Father, and no one knows the Father except the Son, and anyone to whom the Son chooses to reveal him. Come to me, all who labor and are heavy laden, and I will give you rest. Take my yoke upon you and learn from me, for I am gentle and lowly in heart, and you will find rest for your souls. For my yoke is easy and my burden is light." You do know here in Matthew chapter 11
14: As I said last week, this is a searing, sobering rebuke of Jesus to those who rejected both he and his cousin, John the Baptist. It begins by this tribute that John the Baptist, as his disciples come and come to Jesus and say, you know, are you the Christ? Should we look for another? And don't get too hard on John. You might get curious why, as to why he sent them to ask that question. Well, first he's in jail, realizing that he's probably going to die. And then Jesus had kind of been unconventional, much like John himself. Jesus had touched the unclean and he knew the Levitical code and says, I hear you doing this. Are you really the one? And Jesus says, yes, I am. And he quotes Isaiah, and John knew that text. He said, these are the works in fulfillment to that. And then he goes on to take the opportunity, gives this great tribute to John the Baptist, but he flips it on his head and he turns to the religious leaders. And Jesus, in searing language, in fact, Jesus uses sarcasm. Sarcasm is a searing form of anger. He used sarcasm. What did you go out to see? What did you go out to see? A reed blowing in the wind? No, it's not John. What did you go out to see? What did you expect? And then he rebukes them. So nobody can please you. John came, and he was a recluse. Yeah, that's true. A little eccentric, that's true. You ate locusts and wild honey, that's true. Said, repent. I came, engaged you guys, ate with people, drank with people, this kind of thing. John, you said it was weird. Me, you call a party animal. What do you want? And then we come to the end of this. This is the reason why I'm not spending a lot of time on verse 20 through 24. Here, Jesus, in the same spirit of that rebuke, he turns and he says, and he begins to denounce the Jewish cities where he performed miracles. I'll just read verse 20. He says, then he began to denounce the cities where most of his mighty works had been done because they did not repent. Now, you need to stop there for a second. For those of us who are enamored with this, with the miraculous, and don't get me wrong, God does miracles. Jesus still works today. That's really great. But I always warn people, be careful of worshiping miracles, and be careful that you don't make the terrible assumption just because there's the outward dramatic demonstration of the supernatural, that means people are responding to God. That's not the case. Jesus did most of his mighty works in these Jewish cities, and they did not repent. It is not the miraculous that saves. It's not the outward signs that save. It is the person that saves. You, despite what you saw, you still chose not to believe. And I don't care. There'll be many people, folks who will come to Fellowship Bible Church, folks that you know of, people that you will interact with. They will see the gospel. They will hear the gospel. They'll see dramatic things, and they'll still choose not to believe. And it's at this point, Jesus makes a shift. And he turns to the crowd. And he offers this incredible, amazing invitation. I want to summarize this paragraph that we're going to walk through in one sentence. It's a fairly long sentence. But this sentence is also the outline of this paragraph or this invitation. The invitation is to the open and responsive from the sovereign of the ages for the purpose of rest. This invitation, this last paragraph, is given to the open and responsive from the sovereign of the ages for the purpose of rest. Say it one more time. This invitation is given to the open and responsive from the sovereign of the ages for the purpose of rest. Have you ever just been tired? I don't mean physically tired. We all get physically tired. But have you ever just been a soul depleting tired, just to the core? It's not just you're physically, you don't have the energy, but you're just tired. just tired. I've been there in my life. I've never been through burnout, but I got to tell you, I was probably 3 or 4 days away from it, and that's not exaggeration, a number of years ago. And I thank God for some good friends of mine that got in my face and just blistered me about saying yes to so many things, and my life didn't have any margin in it. And they rebuked me and helped me at the same time. They were God's angels. I was this close. And I know that I'm talking to some of you here today that you've been through your seasons of just being overwhelmed. Some of you have gone through being burnt out. In preparing this message, I read an article on burnout, and trust me, this text is all over this. I read an article on burnout, and I don't even know if I need to read this to you, because if you're over 30 years old, you know exactly what I'm going to say here. Burnout is a state of emotional, mental, and physical exhaustion caused by excessive and prolonged stress. It occurs when you feel overwhelmed and unable to meet constant demands. As the stress continues, you begin to lose the interest or motivation that led you to take on a certain role in the first place. Burnout reduces your productivity and saps your energy, leaving you feeling increasingly helpless, hopeless, cynical, and resentful. Eventually, you feel like you have nothing more to give. You may be on the road to burnout if every day is a bad day. Caring about your work or home life seems like a total waste of energy. You're exhausted all the time. The majority of your day is spent on tasks you find either mind-numbingly dull or overwhelming. You feel like nothing you do makes a difference or is appreciated. Have you ever come close to that? Felt like that? So why bother? You see, I think there's a close parallel here to spiritual burnout. Spiritual burnout, I mean, we put a fancy term around it, but it's the same source. It is the same source. You get on this performance treadmill, and you say, I got to do more. I got to do more. I got to do more. I got to do more. You know, I read my Bible more. God's going to be more impressed. I pray more. He's going to be more impressive. I go to more Bible study. He's going to be more impressed. I get involved in another small group. He's going to be more impressive. I go to another conference. He's going to be more impressed. You wake up one morning, and you say to yourself, I just can't do this anymore. Even if it's right stuff. I just can't do this anymore. That's the reason why you really need to pray for pastors and people in full-time Christian work, because we blur this line all the time. All the time. We blur it all the time. The subtle expectations that we take on ourselves, the performance stuff that is there. You feel like every Sunday morning, if you don't knock it out of the park, you ain't doing your job. And you get into this little treadmill thing, and you got to say yes to this, say yes to this, and say yes to this. They're not going to like me here. They're going to think I'm not doing it. You start acting like the fourth member of the Trinity, doing stuff that you never should have even thought of doing. Well, Jesus turns to the crowd and says in so many words, I'm the cure for your spiritual burnout. And he's talking to this crowd, and the context, it's a Jewish crowd that has been under the boot, so to speak, of these Pharisees and scribes. There's stranglehold on them. They had 600 and some odd laws. You got to do more, got to do more, got to do more, got to fast like us, got to look like us, got to act like us, got to memorize like us, got to be like us, got to keep this festival, do this thing, show up here, do this, do this, do this. And they're burnt out. And Jesus stands as if to say, they may have rejected you, but I have not rejected you. And so he offers this invitation to everyone who's on the verge. And he says, look, I gotta tell you, this invitation is only to the open and responsive. It comes from the sovereign of the ages, and it's for the purpose of rest. So here's the invitation. He says, number one, in verses 25 through 26, it is to the open and responsive. It is not to the self-assured. It is not to the self-assured. The self-assured never come to Jesus anyway. It is to the open and responsive. Notice how he begins his prayer. He says in verse 25, At that time, Jesus declared, I thank you, Father, Lord of heaven and earth, that you have hidden these things from the wise and understanding and revealed them to little children. Jesus is now, I'm pushing these folks off to the side here. These people who are self-assured and entitled, they got it all figured out. They're the religious crowd. They know all the Bible verses. They know how to act Christianly. They know how to pretend. Now, I'm going to push them over here. This is not for them. Not for those who have it together. We're boasting and bragging about how good they are. Look at my works. Look at my actions. Look at me. Look at what I've accumulated. And Jesus says, no, this is not for you, buddy. This invitation is not for those folks who know it all. And by the way, when he says these things here, he says these things. I thank you, Father, Lord of heaven, that you have hidden these things. That's a reference to Jesus' authority and identity based on his teaching and miracles. We're going to see this in a second. Jesus is at the heart of what is revealed and hidden. That's what he's saying here. He's at the heart of what is revealed and hidden. Not how you do your religious activity. Jesus says, I'm at the heart of this. We're going to see this a little bit later. Wise in understanding, he's referring to the religious leaders. Now, don't read this as if Jesus is saying that you got to be dumb and stupid if you're going to be a follower of Christ. That's not what he's saying. By wise in understanding, he is saying, I've hidden these things by those people who trust in what they know rather than who they know. Who are proud about their own personal ability to figure God out. They've got more of a relationship with content about God than they do with God himself. So I don't reveal stuff to them. I don't show myself to those people. The leaders were intellectually and spiritually proud and would not become like little children in their humility and honesty. That's what he was saying. I don't need you coming to me telling me how much you know about me. I don't need that. That's what Jesus, that's what he's saying to some of us here. I don't need you coming to me telling me how much you know about me. Really? By the way, fellowship, I've said this to you before, but let me say this to you. There's a huge responsibility when you understand truth, you begin to understand content and truth and that kind of thing. There always must be corresponding humility. There's this dastardly tendency to boast and brag about what you know. Pride wears many disguises, as I've said before, and one of its favorite disguises is false humility. He says, I don't relate to people who are proud about anything. And thus he says, I come to the dependent. That's the last part of verse 25 and verse 26. And he says, reveal them to little children. Yes, Father, for such was your gracious will. True discipleship can only be enjoyed by those who come to Christ in childlike faith. You see, discipleship is not complicated. It really isn't. Now, it's costly. That's true, but it's not complicated. Discipleship is really not complicated at all. What makes it costly is that you've got to deal with your pride. And these folks weren't willing to deal with their pride. They were stuck in performance and holding it up as if it was the real thing. And Jesus said, no, you keep holding that up. I'm bypassing you. I'm coming to these folks over here who are hungry, don't have it together, but they believe me. So this invitation, it's to the open and responsive. Secondly, this invitation is from the sovereign of the ages. Now, this is an extraordinary verse, verse 27 here. I think the big idea of this verse is that Jesus wants everybody to understand. Now, look. How people have treated me does not change my view of who I am. Don't you dare think that their rejection somehow or another diminishes my substance. Thus, he really opens up the fact and makes a huge statement about his lordship and who he is and his relationship with the Father. First of all, he says he is Lord in verse 27, the first line of verse 27. He says, all things have been handed over to me by my Father. That is an extraordinary text. He says, all things have been placed in my hands. It has been handed over to me by my Father. Their mistreatment and rejection of Jesus did not change who he was. Doesn't change who I am. Because you walk away from me, because you're going to crucify me, because you say I am not, doesn't mean that I'm not. All things have been handed over to me. And don't you dare think that because I came as a lamb that I will not be the Lion of Judah. That's what Paul said in Philippians chapter 2 when he says that he became obedient to death, even death on the cross. Yeah. Wherefore God has highly exalted him that at the name of Jesus, every knee will bow and every tongue will confess that he is Lord. Because I am the suffering servant does not mean that I don't have power. It means very well that I have power. I've chosen not to use my power to obey the will of the Father. But all things are in my hands. You know, sometimes people are bullied because of who they are. Think about that. Think about the kids that picked on you or picked on other people in school. Sometimes they bully people because of who they are, because of what they see, because they're not like the crowd, because they're a little bit different, because they're, you know, there's something that I wish I could be, but I'm not. Sometimes Google bullying, you'll be surprised at the number of celebrities and very famous people who are bullied. Did you realize that Steven Spielberg growing up was bullied for being a nerd? Yeah. He faced anti-Semitism in his neighborhood there in Phoenix, Arizona. He was an outsider who no one wanted to associate with. Irony. I wonder the dudes that bullied him now when they go to his movies. How they feel. Can you imagine how these Pharisees and everybody who rejected Jesus felt when they died? Now, he's Lord. He knows the Father. The second part of the verse says here, all things have been handed over to me by my Father, and no one knows the Son except the Father. And no one knows the Father except the Son. Knows. That word know there, or translated knows, is epigenosko. It does not mean just to be familiar with. Just to be familiar. You know, like if somebody says, hey, Crawford, do you know Tony Dungy? Yeah, I know Tony Dungy. Crawford, do you know? Yeah. But that's not the word. If you ask me, do you know your son? What are you talking about? Yes, I know my son. The word know here is the idea to know completely and thoroughly. It is profound intimacy. There's no need for dialogue. There's a sense of oneness about this expression.
15: Dr. Crawford Loritz, our speaker here on Living a Legacy, part one of his message, The Great Invitation from Matthew 11. And Crawford, Jesus seems to really be driving this point about arrogance and pride getting in the way of simple truth. He's making a clear warning here.
13: There absolutely is a warning here. And one of the things that disturbs me a bit, Bill, is the casual way in which some Christians handle the gospel. Mm. We're in danger of losing our sense of urgency because we preach the gospel as if there aren't any consequences to not believing. There are eternal consequences to not believing. Mm-hmm. Eternal. And hell is a reality, to be forever separated from God. So this is not nice little naughty stuff that you do and you'll get slapped on the wrist, but it'll be okay. Mm-hmm. No. There are consequences to choose to reject the Lord Jesus and not to submit to him.
3: So I think what we're seeing again here, Crawford, is simply this. Jesus and legalism don't mix.
13: Yeah, it's a constant struggle and trying to work harder, do more, work harder, do more, work harder, do more. Be like me, the Pharisee. This whole treadmill of legalism that gets you nowhere. And Jesus says, no, I'm the author of life. You come to me, you experience my grace and my mercy and my love and my acceptance, and you will find rest for your souls. For my yoke is easy and my burden is light. We're going to look at that next week.
3: All right. Thank you, Crawford. And hope you'll all return for part two of The Great Invitation. 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
2: Good morning. 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What can God do with a surrendered heart? According to the lives of Hannah, Anna, and the woman at the well, literally anything. 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
0: Getting a bad report is never fun. Just ask Ezra. You've linked up with Today in the Word, a daily devotional from your friends at Moody Bible Institute. I'm John Gager, one of those friends, I trust. Well, unfortunately, Ezra received a bad report. About what? About the behavior of the people living in Israel. Now, this was after the delivery of valuables and the sacrifices mentioned in yesterday's passage. The leaders delivered their report to Ezra. Today in the Word, we read in Ezra 9, verse 2, "The people of Israel, including the priests and the Levites, have not kept themselves separate from the neighboring peoples with their detestable practices. In fact, they'd gone so far as to take some of their daughters as wives for themselves and their sons. What's even worse, the leaders and officials had led the way in this unfaithfulness. Remember, God had long ago commanded the Israelites not to intermarry with the surrounding peoples. Why? Because they will turn your children away from following me to serve other gods, and the Lord's anger will burn against you and will quickly destroy you. This is how God's people ended up in exile in the first place. Now they had disobeyed again, returning to the practices that had caused God to judge them nearly a century ago. Wow." Well, when he heard this report, Ezra was appalled. He tore his tunic and cloak and pulled hair from his head and beard. Today in the Word, we read his report in Ezra 9, verse 5. "I fell on my knees with my hands spread out to the Lord my God." God's people had sinned, but Ezra remained faithful and turned to the Lord in his devastation. Quick reminder, our website is todayintheword.org.
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0: In 1975, Tom Somerville came to Moody Radio as administrator of program production. 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
20: I took the staff out to lunch, and then I took them all to the top of the Hancock Building. 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
22: Your Moody Radio weather forecast. Things look good for the next couple of days with high pressure in control of our weather pattern for a little while longer. We'll start to get some clouds and maybe a few showers by Tuesday afternoon or Wednesday. For now, we'll stay sunny, afternoon high heading for the upper 80s. Overnight, we're in the upper 60s with a few clouds, upper 80s to about 90, and sunny on Monday, few afternoon showers Tuesday. I'm staff meteorologist Steve Hamilton for Moody Radio, Florida.com.
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24: Grief is the price of love. If you've ever grieved deeply, you know how hard it is to avoid becoming bitter. Where does our hope come from? And will there ever be mercies along our journey? That's where we join our story about Naomi and Ruth. Today we'll find four wonders, glimmers of hope, about how God leads us in mercies through the darkness. We learn that grief is only a chapter, while mercies are everywhere. From Chicago, welcome to another Moody Church Hour with Pastor Philip Miller. Stay with us for a time of worship and teaching as we continue a series on Mercies in the Shadows. We'll turn to Ruth chapter 2 and learn all about glimmers of hope. Here now is Pastor Philip, along with worship leader Tim Stafford.
25: Well, good morning, everybody, and welcome to the Moody Church. I'm so glad you've joined us today, whether you're right here in the room or online or by radio. Thanks for being a part of the Moody Church family today. We are in the book of Ruth in the Old Testament, a story that has all kinds of discouragements and all kinds of frustrations. And yet, if we look for it, there's hope breaking through. And today we're going to look at all the hope that we have with our God who never abandons us. Would you pray with me as we begin? Let's pray. Father, we thank you that there is always hope because you are always for us. We can trust you. In the midst of the darkest night or the deepest shadows, your hope is never erased. It is never gone. Help us to train our eyes on what you are doing. And we pray that you would draw up hope in the depths of our soul today. We pray this for Jesus' sake. Amen.

We're reading together Psalm 23. You'll find it in your bulletin. Please join me on the bold print. The Lord is my shepherd, I shall not want. He makes me lie down in green pastures. He leads me beside still waters. He restores my soul. He leads me in paths of righteousness for his name's sake. Even though I walk through the valley of the shadow of death, I will fear no evil, for you are with me. Your rod and your staff, they comfort me. You prepare a table before me in the presence of my enemies. You anoint my head with oil. My cup overflows. Surely goodness and mercy shall follow me all the days of my life, and I shall dwell in the house of the Lord forever.

0: Lord, in spite of all the things that might be pulling us back, the sin that is entangling us right now, help us to throw off all that and run toward you to be conformed to the image of your Son, we pray. In Jesus' name, amen.
1: You know, to open your heart to love is risky business. It's very risky business. C.S. Lewis writes in his book, The Four Loves, there is no safe investment. To love at all is to be vulnerable. Love anything and your heart will certainly be wrung and possibly broken. If you want to be sure of keeping it intact, you must give your heart to no one, not even to an animal. Wrap it carefully around with hobbies and little luxuries. Avoid all entanglements. Lock it up safe in the casket or coffin of your selfishness. But in that casket, safe, dark, motionless, airless, it will change. It will not be broken. It will become unbreakable, impenetrable, irredeemable. The only place outside heaven where you can be perfectly safe from all the dangers and perturbations of love is hell. Wow. See, friends, grief is the price of love. To love deeply is to grieve deeply when love is bereft. And if you've ever grieved deeply, you will know how easy it is to start closing off, to start detaching, going numb, becoming hard and tough and trying to survive and getting jaded and cynical and even bitter. In Naomi's own words, that's where she's at. You'll remember in chapter 1 of Ruth, chapter 1, verse 20, Naomi came back into Bethlehem and said, "Don't call me Naomi, her name means pleasant. Call me Mara, bitter." From pleasant to bitter, she says, because the Almighty has dealt very bitterly with me. She says, I'm bitter and it's God's fault. She's lashing out. It's raw and it's unfiltered. And we can feel, can't we, the mistrust, the pain. She feels betrayed by her God. How could you do this to me, God? How could you let my husband and sons die? How could you leave me here to fend for myself? How can I ever trust you again? And yet, as we saw in chapter 1, she's coming home. She's coming back to Bethlehem. She's coming back into the land of the covenant. She's coming back into the presence of God. And so underneath all this bitterness, there's still some faith, a little tiny bit of trust, a fool's hope, a mustard seed of faith. And as it turns out, that will be just enough. We come to Ruth chapter 2 today, verses 17 to 23. You'll remember last time we were together speaking about Ruth, you'll remember that Naomi's daughter-in-law, Ruth, went out into the fields to glean from the margins. There were rules in Israel in the old covenant that the farmers were not allowed to glean all the way to the outside of the field. They were to leave some of the grain standing. It was kind of a welfare system in those days. And the poor could come and glean from the margins of the fields. And so Ruth heads out and she just happens to choose one of Boaz's fields. This character we're getting to know, but he's a really good man. And in kindness, he offers protection to her. He says, come stay with my young women, work in my fields. I don't know how you'll be treated in other places, but here I know you'll be safe. He invites her to lunch. He gives her roasted grain. She eats all that she wants and has leftovers. And then she is gleaning the rest of the field, and he says to his workers, he says, listen, let her come on in and take stuff out of the middle of the field, out of my portion, out of the part of the field that belongs to me. Pull out extra grain from the stalks and give it to her. This is extraordinary generosity and kindness. And now Ruth is about to bring back the fruit of all of her labors of working in the fields that day, and she's going to bring it back and show Naomi what her day's been like. And she's going to bring this barley, all these little seeds that she's threshed out, and she's going to bring them home to Naomi. And there's something about this barley that is going to trigger something in Naomi's soul. The barley is a glimmer of hope, and her heart starts beating again. And if you've ever been through grief, and you want to know how to get back to life, how to get back to hope, how to get back into the land of the living, Naomi's going to show us how today. So let's grab our Bibles. We're going to be in Ruth chapter 2, verses 17 to 23. Before we jump in, would you bow your heads? Let's pray together. Father, we ask now that you would come by your Holy Spirit. Help us to see our hearts the way our grief operates. Help us to understand your mercies in the shadows, in the hard places of life, and help us to hope again. In Jesus' name we pray. Amen. Amen. Ruth chapter 2, beginning here in verse 17. As I read here, just follow along with me. So she, this is Ruth, gleaned in the field until evening. Then she beat out what she had gleaned, and it was about an ephah of barley. And she took it up and went into the city. Her mother-in-law saw what she had gleaned, and she also brought out and gave her food, what food she had left over after being satisfied. Just pause there for a moment. So just imagine here, Ruth walks in with a sack over her shoulder, this huge sack of barley grain, and Naomi looks up from whatever sort of depressed, bitter placement as she's sitting there, and Ruth plops the sack down, opens it up, and says, look at what I've got, right? She has an ephah of barley, 22 liters. This is about two-thirds of a bushel, 30 pounds of grain here. 2 to 3 weeks worth of food for one person and about a half month's of wages gathered here in one day. Pretty good for a day's haul, right? And she opens it up, and Naomi's eyes get wide. And she says, and not only that, and she opens up the roasted grain from lunch. I have more roasted grain. I'm already full. I got everything I need. Do you want some? Taste it. And so in light of all this bounty, now Naomi is going to respond here with wonderment in her voice. Verse 19, and her mother-in-law said to her, where did you glean today? And where have you worked? Blessed is the man who took notice of you. So Naomi knows Ruth has worked hard here, but this is more than just hard work. This is kindness. Someone has been generous, extraordinarily, exceptionally kind to her. But who was it? Verse 19b, the second half here. So she, Ruth, told her mother-in-law with whom she had worked and said, the man's name with whom I work today is Boaz. And Naomi said to her daughter-in-law, may he be blessed by the Lord, whose kindness has not forsaken the living or the dead. Naomi also said to her, this man is a close relative of ours, one of our redeemers. So when Ruth here mentions Boaz's name, she doesn't realize the significance of the connections here. But it's not lost on Naomi. She knows Boaz. He's in the family. He's of the clan of Elimelech. And furthermore, he's a redeemer. The word is Goel. He's a Goel. Remember, we talked about levirate marriage, this weird concept from ancient Near Eastern cultures, that if a woman's husband died, it was the obligation of the brother of the deceased man to come and marry, if he was unmarried, to marry the widow of his deceased brother in order to father an heir in his brother's name who would inherit his property and preserve the clan. Now, if there was no brother around to provide this service, there were other relatives that could volunteer. They weren't obligated, but they could volunteer, no pressure, to do the task, to be a Goel. And Naomi is saying here, Boaz is not required to, but if he chose to, if he wanted to, Boaz could rescue us. And something here begins to stir in Naomi's heart, something that she scarce allowed herself to believe and hope in before. For the first time in forever, Naomi has a glimmer of hope, of life, of a future, of redemption. And you could feel her heart beating as she comes back and responds. But watch this. Ruth changes the subject. Verse 21. And Ruth the Moabite said, beside, he said to me, you shall keep close by my young men until they have finished all my harvest. Now, here's what's interesting to me. That's not what Boaz said. If you go back and look at verse 8, you will see Boaz told Ruth, you keep close with my young women. You stay with the young women. I've told the young men not to touch you. But Ruth here says he told me I could hang out with his young men. What's going on here? Well, Ruth's got her eyes on the boys here. That's what's going on. Ruth is sitting here going, Ruth has redemption in mind here, but of a very different kind. She's imagining one of these strapping young Jewish worker boys will cozy up to her when she's out in the field, and that will lead to one thing or another, and then she'll get married, and then she'll have a second chance at life and a future and all of this. But Naomi here admonishes her. Look at verse 22. And Naomi said to Ruth, her daughter-in-law, "It is good, my daughter, that you should go out with his young women, lest in another field you be assaulted." Naomi gives Ruth the same counsel that Boaz gave to Ruth. Stick close with the young women. There's protection in the numbers here. But Naomi's also pondering something. What will happen here? Boaz is a good man. He is a generous man. He's been kind and just, and he's shown favor to Ruth. Could he be even maybe more than all of this? So verse 23, we get the conclusion. So Ruth kept close to the young women of Boaz, gleaning until the end of the barley and wheat harvest, and she lived with her mother-in-law. So for the next 2 months, as the harvests come in, this is Ruth's routine. She follows Naomi's advice. She gets up in the morning. She goes out to glean. She hangs around the young women. She breaks for lunch, probably eats with the group. She goes back and gleans some more, threshes it out in the evening, and returns and brings the proceeds home to Naomi. And over the next 2 months, as time slowly works on Naomi, something begins to happen in her heart as well. Remember in 1 Corinthians 13, verse 13, you have the three abiding marks of spiritual vitality: faith, hope, and love. In Naomi here, these three things are starting to come to life. Her faith is being kindled. She's beginning to trust in God again. Her hope is rising. She's imagining life with a future that's bright and maybe very different than what she's faced. Her love is renewing here. You even see it in this initial maternal care of Ruth in her life here, watching out for her. The question, though, is what triggered this? To what do we owe this transformation in Naomi's heart? Well, the answer is barley. Barley. An abundance of barley. Ah, but barley isn't just barley, is it? Barley's not barley. Barley is the tender little mercies of God in the shadows that Naomi's experiencing, aren't they? That's what the barley is. This is a tender, gracious mercy that is sinking down into Naomi's heart, and she begins to wonder. And there's four things I think Naomi starts to wonder here. Number one, what if this is not the end after all? What if this is not the end after all? I mean, it felt like the end when Elimelech died, didn't it? How could she possibly go on? He was her rock. He was her best friend. He was her world. Now he's gone. How can she keep going? And then when Mahlon and Chilion died, of course, that felt like the end even more. No parent should have to bury their child. And her heart freezes in agony and pain, and it feels like the end, the bitter end of her life is at hand. But then, mercies in the shadows. First, Ruth's loyal love when she won't quit and leave. And now Boaz's uncoerced generosity, just voluntarily given. All of these unexplained coincidences of Ruth just ending up in Boaz's field, who happens to be a Goel. And Naomi begins to wonder, what if bitterness is not the end after all? And it reminds us, friends, what is true for all of us, and that is that whatever we face, this is a chapter. This is a chapter. Grief will make it feel like it's the end. But mercy reminds us that there is much more to the story to be written. That this is a chapter, not a conclusion. It is a moment, not the end. And in our pain and heartache and bitter sorrow, it is so very real, friends, but it is, listen to me, it is not final. It does not define who we are. This too shall pass. A new day shall come. The sun will rise and life will go on. That's the first wonder. The second wonder that Naomi begins to ponder here is, what if these mercies are messages? What if these mercies are messages? What if this just isn't barley? What if Ruth's loyal love isn't just random? What if Boaz's kindness here isn't just coincidence? What if God himself is messaging through these mercies into her life? What if in all of these things, God is reaching out to her? What if he is pursuing her, calling her, softening and wooing and drawing her close? What if God is not done with Naomi? You know, she abandoned God with Elimelech when they fled the land, when they went off into the land of Chemosh and into a foreign place. They left the covenant protection of God. And Naomi might be thinking here, God's just done with me. But in this moment, she's beginning to dare to believe that there's more grace, more mercy, more kindness in God than she could ever have imagined. And in all these little mercies, God is speaking to her. And friends, mercies are everywhere. Not just for Naomi, but for us. There are times when God shouts, when he splits the seas and the mountains tremble and glory breaks through. But most of the time, God whispers. He's subtle and discreet and conspiring. And in 10,000 little ways, he's weaving his mercies into the tapestry of our stories. And his mercies are new every morning, and they're everywhere. They're everywhere. In the laughter of a child, in dewdrops in the morning light, in the beat of hummingbird wings, in every breath and every pulse and every touch and every melody, in the unexpected gifts that come our way, in the grateful smiles we see, in the faithful friends who stay with us. In his promises and in his word, God's mercies are everywhere. And friends, this world is so full of the mercies of God, we don't even hardly notice them. They're so common that we take them for granted. Just like birds don't really notice the air and fish don't notice the water, we swim in the mercies of God and hardly see them. But Naomi's starting to see them, you see. Do you see them? Do you hear them? Do you let them into your heart? The third wonder here. Naomi starts to wonder, what if there's shelter in the shadows? What if there's shelter in the shadows? You know, Naomi has been living in the valley of the shadow of death, hasn't she? But she's not alone. And Psalm 23 verse 4 says, even though I walk through the valley of the shadow of death, I shall fear no evil, for you are with me. Your rod, your staff, they comfort me. See, she's not alone, because there's another shadow that is even more powerful, more real, deeper, and more abiding and lasting than the valley of the shadow of death. And it is the shadow of the Almighty. The shadow of the Almighty. Psalm 91 says this, verse 1. He who dwells in the shelter of the Most High will abide in the shadow of the Almighty. Verse 4 says, he will cover you with his feathers, and under his wings you will find refuge. This is a beautiful picture of a mother bird shielding her young underneath her wings, protecting them from harm, throwing her body in between them and whatever predator might be out there. This is the same imagery that Boaz used in blessing Ruth back in chapter 2, verse 12, when he said, "The Lord repay you for what you have done, and a full reward be given you by the Lord God of Israel, under whose wings you have come to take refuge." Because in returning to the land for both Ruth and Naomi, the return to the land was a return to the covenant, to the protections of God himself. And as Naomi hears this report of what has transpired in the field earlier that day, this wonder starts arising in her heart. What if there is shelter in all of these shadows? What if there is mercy in all of these miseries? What if there is providence in all of these pains? What if the Lord is my shepherd? What if his goodness and mercy are following me all the days of my life, including the valley of the shadow of death? What if God is nearer than I could imagine? What if I really allowed my soul to dwell in the shelter, in the shadow of the Almighty God? What would happen? And friends, this is true. This is the choice every single one of us make in our grief, because God is right here with us. God is right here with us. My favorite name for Jesus is Emmanuel, God with us. Because in the valley, in the fire, in the pain, when life gets tough, God draws near. The whole triune God runs to us in our suffering and pain. The Bible says that God is near to the brokenhearted. Jesus is foretold as being a man of sorrows, acquainted with much grief. And the Holy Spirit is described as one who groans with us in our sufferings. And so here we have God who shepherds us through the valley of the shadow of death. And his shadow, friends, is more powerful, more real, more dense, deeper than the shadow of death in the valley. And if he is with us, if our good shepherd is with us, it will be okay. "I will fear no evil, for you are with me." Friends, isn't this the beauty of the incarnation? That Jesus saw us fearfully living in the valley of the shadow of death, and he came close, and this good shepherd came and laid down his life for the sheep. He threw himself between the predator and us, those he was protecting under the shadow of his wings. He threw his life in exchange for ours, so that we who have taken shelter under the wings of the Almighty might find refuge and protection and life in him. Is this not the beauty of the incarnation and the work of Jesus? Because friends, we live in the shadow, but Jesus has defeated the shadows. "I will fear no evil, for you are with me." The fourth wonder here in Naomi's heart is, what if redemption is God's intention? What if redemption is God's intention? What if redemption, this remote possibility that flitted into Naomi's mind as soon as she heard the name of Boaz, what if redemption is exactly what God was doing here? Exactly what God has in mind. What if God could bring beauty from these ashes? What if God could bring light out of this darkness? What if he could bring hope out of this despair? What if he could bring resurrection out of this crucifixion? What if? And I guess we'll just have to wait and see, won't we? But the takeaway is this: God's kindness has just begun. God's kindness has just begun. Friends, this is true of Naomi, and it's true for us too, that these light and momentary sufferings are preparing for us an eternal weight of glory beyond all comparison. And if God, who did not spare his own son, but freely gave him up for us all, how will he not also, along with Jesus, graciously give us all things? For no eye has seen, no ear has heard, no mind has conceived what it is that God has prepared for those who love him. And friends, redemption is always God's intention. Redemption is always God's intention. Even now, no matter what you're facing, friends, God is on the job, working for those who love him to bring redemption to even what you are facing. It may not feel redeemable, but right now God is on the job. He's redeeming it for his greater glory and for our eternal joy. You say, I don't know if God can do that. Not with this, not with this mess, not with these circumstances. Well, he did it with the absolute worst thing that ever happened. The absolute worst thing that ever happened in all of world history was the scandal of what happened on the cross on Friday when Jesus died an unjust death. It was pure evil. You say, surely this can't be redeemed. But God took Friday, awful Friday, God-awful Friday, and turned it into what we now call Good Friday, didn't he? That he took this horrible moment and redeemed it for the salvation of the world. And if God can do that with Friday, he can do it with your today, whatever it is you face. Friends, there is a glimmer of hope here. We are being reminded of a glimmer of hope that no shadow in this life can touch. And it pierces through, doesn't it? In one of my favorite books, in The Return of the King, J.R.R. Tolkien writes of Sam and Frodo, who are among the slag heaps on the bottom slopes of Mount Doom near the end. They have this impossible task of destroying the ring, and everything looks like it's going against them, and they're going to fail in their quest. And they're laying there amongst the slag heaps in despair, about ready to give up, just roll over and die. And as they lay there, this is what Tolkien writes. There, peeping among the cloud rack above a dark tor high up in the mountains, Sam saw a white star twinkle for a while. The beauty of it smote his heart as he looked up out of the forsaken land, and hope returned to him. For like a shaft, clear and cold, the thought pierced him that in the end, the shadow was only a small and passing thing. There was light and high beauty forever beyond its reach. Friends, the Apostle John writes of Jesus, the light has shone in the darkness, and the darkness has not overcome it. And so here's the challenge, friends. Won't you let the light of Christ pierce through into your heart? Through all the grief, through all the pain, through all the hardness and bitterness, all the closed off and protectedness, will you let Christ's light shine in and kindle your faith and raise up your hope and renew your love? Because friends, God has given us way more than barley. Don't you know that? He's given us his son. And his kindness has just begun. It's just begun. Won't you let it in? Would you bow your heads? Let's pray together. Father, we hurt a lot down here. There's so much pain and grief. And we can hardly bear it. It helps so much to know that you know how this feels. To know that Jesus is a man of sorrows, acquainted with grief, that he has borne our shame, our sorrows, our pain. That you too know what it's like to lose the object of your greatest love in your son. That you are a grieving God. And so, Father, in all of our pain and distress, we cry out to you. We pray that you would break through. Teach us to love again. Teach us to hope where there seems to be no hope. Help us trust you when we can't find the way to trust you ourselves. Father, we pray in your mercy you would help us tell our hearts to beat again, to step into the light of grace and a new day, an open door, and light that the shadow can never touch. We thank you for Jesus, through whom all of this is available to us. Help us to cling to your mercies in these shadows. In Jesus' name, amen.
2: 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What do we do when we can look ahead and see God's way out for us, and yet God has us waiting? Next time, we'll learn about 3 warnings against manipulating the timeline of God's grace. 2 contemporaries, 2 gospels, 2 tombstones, 1 choice. 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
4: This is Shauna on Johnny Erickson Tada Sharing Hope. One of the most encouraging Bible verses for any Christian who is suffering loss or pain is 2 Corinthians 4:17, and here it is. For this light and momentary affliction is preparing for us an eternal weight of glory beyond all comparison. Well, Johnny, since we've been talking all week about our sufferings on earth and how they connect us to heaven, I want to hear your thoughts on that eternal weight of glory. I'm thinking that idea alone must get you excited.
5: Oh, my goodness, Shauna. I have thought a lot about that, quote, weight of glory in heaven. Mm. And to me, it's astounding that our earthly afflictions and how we respond to them have a direct impact on everything about our life for all of eternity. If when we suffer, we yield to God our selfish rebellion and in turn cultivate patience, perseverance, oh, what a weight of glory is in store for us. And I love that word glory. Because our afflictions accrue for us a massive glory. The kind of glory that's, perfect holiness, unfiltered fellowship with the triune God, being transformed by one look from Jesus and entering into our inheritance. There's more to that weight of glory, like our resurrected bodies, having perfect communion with all the saints of God, judging fallen angels, crushing Satan beneath our feet, reigning in majesty forever with Jesus Christ. And best of all, beholding the beauty and worthiness of him forever and ever. All this and more carries a lot of significance, a lot of weight, as it were. And when we experience that kind of glory, we will overflow with exceeding joy. And even our joy will be profound and riddled with meaning and significance and weight. You know, Jonathan Edwards described the weight of glory as an infinite, don't get this, a density of joy, beauty, satisfaction. I mean, your earthly sufferings, your tears and hardships, your faithfulness in a difficult marriage, or your long years of caregiving, your chronic medical condition that you steadfastly endured, all your sufferings will seem light and momentary compared to the glory that your trials are accruing as you have a godly response. They'll seem featherweight, all because of your trust in God through Jesus Christ. And we do, as the Apostle Peter wrote in his first epistle, we rejoice insofar as we share in Christ's sufferings, that we may also rejoice and be glad when his glory is revealed. So, share in the sufferings of Jesus now, and you will share in his unspeakable joy in heaven. To sum it up, the weight of glory is not primarily about crowns or lots of rewards. It's Jesus Christ. It is he who gives weight to the glory. John 17, verse 24 expresses it best when Jesus prays, "Father, I want these whom you have given me to be with me where I am. Then they can see all the glory you gave me." So I'm calling upon the Holy Spirit, and I want you listening friend to join me. 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Let's ask the Spirit to give us grace to count it all joy when we have trials, because we want them to accrue for us this astounding weight of glory.
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3: Your Moody Radio weather forecast. Things look good for the next couple of days with high pressure in control of our weather pattern for a little while longer. We'll start to get some clouds and maybe a few showers by Tuesday afternoon or Wednesday. For now, we'll stay sunny, afternoon high heading for the upper 80s. Overnight, we're in the upper 60s with a few clouds, upper 80s to about 90, and sunny on Monday, few afternoon showers Tuesday. I'm staff meteorologist Steve Hamilton for Moody Radio, Florida.
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9: You need spiritual milk. You need the Word of God. The primary means to growth that God has given us is the hearing, the understanding, and the applying of God's Word to our lives.

0: and welcome to the weekend edition of The Journey with Pastor Steve DeWitt. I'm Tim Svoboda. Have you ever tasted something so good one bite wasn't enough? That craving for more is exactly the picture Peter paints for the Christian life. But first, we have to clear out what's crowding our hearts. Things like malice, envy, and slander. Only then can we truly hunger for what satisfies. We'll discover the answer in this message titled, Craving Spiritual Milk and Spiritual Growth. It's part of our series called Exiles, a Study in 1 Peter. Here now is Pastor Steve.
1: How do we grow deeper, or how do we mature as Christians? And will a healthy Christian want that? That's where we're going today. Our passage is 1 Peter 2, verses 1 through 3. I'm going to read God's word, and then we're going to get into it. Here's what Peter writes. So put away all malice and all deceit and hypocrisy and envy and all slander. Like newborn infants, long for the pure spiritual milk, that by it you may grow up to salvation, if indeed you have tasted that the Lord is good. Slander, I would suspect most of us probably, we may not be able to define it, but we know it when we hear it, or we should. Slander is not speaking to people, but about people. Slander is, it can be in front of people. Gossip is always behind people's back. So you can know it's gossip if what they're saying is something that that person, if they were to hear it, would think negatively about, or they would sense the way that it's being said is not uplifting or prayerful or encouraging. It's damaging. It's seeking to tear that person down, tear down their reputation. You can know if you're slandering, if the person that you're talking about was to come up and to hear you saying it, and you'd feel the need to go, that's probably slander. Slander is the opposite of love. Love seeks the good of others. Love uses its words to build others up. That's the call that we have in Ephesians 4:29. Let your words be for the edification of others, for the building of them up. And that means, essentially, I think, if people were to hear the person, here's a test. If the person that you are talking about was to hear the conversation that you're having, would they think that you love them? It doesn't mean that we can't talk about other people, talk about life situations. That's just life, right? But the way that we talk about them, is it tearing them down? Is it dragging down their testimony? Or is it in a way that is intended to build them up? Here's another test. Do I feel the need to whisper about this? Like if you say, hey, did you hear? And you don't even know why, but your voice comes down like this. The whisper is probably an indication that this is something in the category of either slander or gossip. I ought not be doing it. Why? Proverbs says, whisperers separate close friends. Have you ever had anybody whisper against you? Something not true, or maybe just half true? By the way, slander can be true. A lot of people take that cover, right? You shouldn't be saying that. It's true after all. As if the fact that it's true means that I have a right to repeat it in a way that drags that person down. It can be true. That's not the issue. The issue is my motive in the sharing of this. Is it love? Am I for them? Am I seeking their good? Is my sharing of this with somebody else helpful, profitable?

sort of drum up our courage, and in love, we go to that person, we say, hey, I need to admonish you on something. That's like robust Christianity. Gossipy, slander, Mrs. Olson, Little House on the Prairie type stuff. You know? The young people are like, what's Little House on the Prairie? Who's Curly? Who's Billy Graham? I digress. What are we to do with slander? Put it off. Put it off. Oh, that God would increasingly either create or protect a culture in our church free from the gossipy, whispering slanders that too often even God's people will be a part of. They say, okay, well, that's nice, Pastor Steve. How do I do that? My whole life, I've been like angry with people, hateful towards people. I've used words that are damaging to people. I follow Jesus now, but how do I get over these and 1,000 other things that I know I'm supposed to be striving for as a Christian? And that's this growth thing. That's verse 2 and following here. Peter, how do we grow? Again, notice what he says. Like newborn infants, long for the pure spiritual milk, that by it you may grow up into salvation, if indeed you have tasted that the Lord is good. So the picture that he draws here is of a newborn infant. Let's understand, though, first of all, what is the milk that he's talking about here? Long for the pure spiritual milk. Our first clue is what the milk produces, what it does. Notice the rest of the verse. That by it you may grow up into salvation. The spiritual milk he's talking about does for the Christian something analogous to what the mommy's milk does for the infant, which he describes here as being that we grow up into our salvation. And by that, he doesn't mean that we become saved by drinking this milk. He is talking about that growth into maturity, the growth into adulthood, like a child will grow and become stronger and taller and move into adulthood. Spiritually, we all begin our life in Jesus immature. We grow up. At least we're supposed to. And there is something about this spiritual milk that contributes to the growing, like mommy's milk contributes to the infant. That's the analogy that he's drawing. When we see this, I think, in context, it all points to the preceding verse. But the word of the Lord remains forever. That's verse 25 of chapter 1. He's been talking about the gospel. He's been talking about the word of God. So at the very least, we can say the milk is the gospel of Christ. But I think more accurately, it is broader than that. It is the word of God. It is what we call the Bible, God's inspired revelation to us, is to the Christian milk like mommy's milk is to the infant. So we can literally look at the Bible as a kind of milk to us. It nourishes us. It spiritually feeds us. It causes us to grow. Now, don't let infants here throw you off, because there are other passages that talk about, like Hebrews 5, where the writer of Hebrews says, don't be infants. You need meat, not milk. Or you need milk, you shouldn't need meat, is what he says there. That's a totally different illustration. The people that Peter writes to have been Christians, some of them for 30 years. They are mature Christians. And yet, Peter says, you need spiritual milk. You need the word of God. Well, not the only way. The primary means to growth that God has given us is the hearing, the understanding, and the applying of God's word to our lives. Should I say that again for emphasis? There are other ways that God grows us for sure, but the primary means by which he grows us is the hearing, the understanding, and the applying of God's word. That is how we drink this spiritual milk. Here's another passage that basically says the same thing. Colossians 3:16. Let the word of Christ dwell in you richly. Drink it. How? Teaching and admonishing one another in all wisdom, singing psalms and hymns and spiritual songs with thankfulness in your heart to God.

0: If you said, hey, Steve, give me one verse that describes what you hope is the experience for the members and the people of Bethel Church, I would have a hard time beating that one. Why? What does it describe? A congregation and a community where the Word of God is so evident, so a part of the experience that it's dwelling richly. And the fruit of that is that it produces a kind of speaking to one another that echoes the wisdom of God's Word. Our words are not slander. Our words are not malice. Our words are not intended to drag each other down, but like the Word of God, they are there to build us up and to encourage us. And that we are actively doing that and employing that great means of growth with one another. The fruit of that is joy, which sounds like singing and thanksgiving. Who would want to be a part of a church like that? Where does that come from? The Word of Christ dwelling in you richly. It grows up the congregation. It's the same thing that Peter says. Drink deeply from the Word of God. It will grow you up as a person and as a church. Here's the question. Where does that craving come from? Where does it come from? Because we all know the natural person does not crave knowing the Word of God. Many of you probably remember times in your life where, you know, you just, the Bible and people that listen to a sermon or reading some book, it'd be like, I'd rather do anything else but that. The natural man does not desire the milk of the Word of God. So where does our craving come from? Well, here's where the analogy, I think, is so helpful with infants and milk. God puts within babies this basic instinct to want mommy's milk. Like newborn infants crave the pure spiritual milk of the Word. In fact, one of the things you have to do as a parent is you want to get that child on a regular feeding schedule, right? Why? Because the regular feeding is part of what nourishes that child. If it's hit and miss, how healthy is that baby going to be? I wonder, dear friends, does the analogy apply to us as it relates to the intake of God's Word in our life? What does it mean when it's hit or miss? And what does it mean when I don't care that it's hit or miss? When I can kind of go, I'll take some of it. I'll get a little bit here. I'm good for a month. Why does the writer of Hebrews say, do not forsake the assembling of yourselves together as some are in the manner of doing? What was he thinking about? There is something that happens in our life spiritually when the Word of God is opened and read and proclaimed, and it goes beyond just kind of like sermons, but the personal experience of reading the Bible, studying God's Word, memorizing it, meditating on it, being with other Christians and talking about truth and talking about God. God grows us up. Why? Because as I'm doing that spiritually, I'm growing up into this salvation. I am maturing and I'm growing. And if there is not a desire for that, that's one sick baby, right? And it's also a sick Christian at best. What should our gatherings be like? We're hungry. We're hungry. We want to be fed. And it's not, I don't do the feeding, by the way. I'm just a person. No pastor really does the feeding. It is the Spirit of God through the Word of God that feeds the people of God. And so who do we give glory to? We give glory to Him, right? He is the one that is nourishing us by His Word. How important is the Word of God in your life? Is it a kind of daily experience that you're having? And if not, why not? And if you don't care, what might that indicate? Where does this craving come from? In fact, I think just if we were to be honest, for some people, drinking from God's Word is like an 8-year-old boy having to eat his peas. Right? It's like, oh, is it almost done? I don't want to do it. I do it because I'm told I have to do it. I don't see that in the verse here. It's not a kind of duty thing. He's talking about a delighting thing, isn't he? Where does delighting in God's Word come from? And this is where I think verse 3 is the key here, and it's kind of my epiphany in studying this passage together. Notice again, what does it say? Crave the pure spiritual milk of the word, that by it you may grow up to salvation. Verse 3, if indeed you have tasted that the Lord is good. Peter here quotes from Psalm 34:8, which says, oh, taste and see that the Lord is good. And he draws the analogy and says, if you have tasted that the Lord is good, if you have tasted. So what is the connection then of the longing and the craving in verse 2 with the tasting in verse 3? And what is this connection between these? And on this point, you all know the answer, you just don't realize it. I'm going to help you realize it. So maybe we'll just talk about chocolate-covered strawberries a second. What is the experience of eating a chocolate-covered strawberry like? Let's just walk through it a second. First of all, normally it's not sitting there in the fridge. You come upon it. Somebody surprises you with it. You go to some kind of a gathering, and they have chocolate-covered strawberries, and all of a sudden you're like, awesome, right? You begin to think about the chocolate-covered strawberry. There's a sense of anticipation about it, right? And then the time comes where you actually get to eat it. And so you lift it up by the little green things on the end. I don't even know what they're called, because you want to get as much strawberry and chocolate as possible. And you bring that fruit, that magical molecular combination of some chocolate bean from South America and a homegrown strawberry. Somehow God intended South American chocolate beans to magically, molecularly combine with fruit grown in Indiana. You bring it to your mouth and you're like, this is going to be fantastic. And you take a bite, right? And that flavor comes into your mouth. And oh, how good it is. You sigh. You chew, which is the way that we kind of combine the flavors. And those two go together fantastic. You chew, you chew, you chew some more. Until every molecule of savor has been enjoyed by your taste buds. And then we all do what? Swallow. Yes, we swallow. Some of you don't. I've seen you eat. And then what is the next thing that happens? There is desire for more. That desire is verse 2. The tasting is verse 3. And the connection is this. When I have tasted of the goodness and the beauty and the glory and the mercy and the kindness and the love of God in Christ, when I have tasted of that in salvation, there is in my heart a desire for more if I have genuinely tasted. In fact, we can say this. When I taste something, the better it is, the more I want more of it. So that growing up for me, when my mom made liver, which to this day is my all-time least favorite food, I'd rather lick Broadway than eat liver. Some of you agree. When I taste liver, there is no desire that arises in my heart. But a chocolate-covered strawberry or a blueberry pie or a number of other things that I'll not talk about because I don't have time, instinctively, there is more. I don't have to think about it. I want more. I want you to see the word if there. He doesn't say because you have tasted that the Lord is good. He says if you have tasted. And I think Peter intends that if to be a kind of arrow into the conscience of the professing Christian who thinks nothing of going weeks without the word of God. What do we say about a child that drinks mommy's milk but then doesn't want any more? That's a very unhealthy child. That child is in serious trouble. What do you say about a Christian who has tasted of the goodness of God, which is the gospel, and that's all that they want? There's no craving or desire for any more. I say that not to unnecessarily put any kind of a guilt on anybody here, but just to honestly ask the question, in a day, and even in our church, where I just see people sort of haphazard about the hearing, the understanding, and the applying of God's word, and yet resting somehow very comfortably with the fact, I must be a Christian. Why? Because I prayed this prayer, I made this profession. Okay, but in that, did you taste the goodness of God? Did you taste the love of God? Did you taste the forgiveness of God? Because if you have tasted of those spiritual delicacies, you will want more. So this is both an encouragement and an admonition to the growing active Christian who loves the milk of the Word of God, and a challenge to the marginal Christian about what healthy Christianity looks like. And I want to ask you, my dear friend, I'm looking around this room here, can I hold that up like a mirror to you? And for you to look into your heart of desires and to honestly ask the question, do I want more? And if the answer to that is yes, here's a great way forward. To do all that you can to drink in the Word of God, to be a person of the Word. And this goes into, you know, being in the Word daily and having opportunity to talk about spiritual truth with other Christians, to milk the sermon for all that you can, Christian literature, etc., etc. It's not a sermon about those things. It is an encouragement towards those things. But it is also a challenge asking the question, do you crave it? And if there is no craving, what does it say about the tasting? Have you tasted of the goodness of God? So look into your heart, my dear friend. Ask yourself, is there a desire for more? Taste and see that the Lord is good. He is good. He satisfies. Let's pursue that. Amen.
1: Taste and see that God is good. When we really taste of His goodness, we find ourselves wanting more. And that's how we grow in our relationship with Christ. 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I'm your host, Tim Svoboda. 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
4: Welcome to Bible Q&A with John MacArthur. John's the author of the MacArthur New Testament Commentary Series. Before we get to the question, let's ponder this. When you gather with other Christians, do you make it a priority to warn them about the dangers of sin? Well, Hebrews 3 tells us believers should encourage one another so that none of them, quote, will be hardened by the deceitfulness of sin. Now, John, one of our listeners wants to know what that encouragement looks like. How can he help spare others from the hardening effects of sin?
5: Yeah, I think when we look at the word encourage in the English language, we sort of view it sentimentally. That encourage means to come alongside in a kind of compassionate way and say nice things and kind things and make people feel good and boost them up a little bit. And certainly it has that kind of an element. But the word encourage in the New Testament is the English translation of a verb that is parakaleo. Parakaleo. It means to come alongside essentially and instruct or come alongside and warn. It is a word for warning. And genuine biblical encouragement has a tone of warning people. Yes, you come with sympathy. Yes, you come wanting people to feel some compassion and love and you want to build them up. But at the same time, it is critically essential that people be lovingly warned about their patterns of sin. That's why the Bible says faithful are the wounds of a friend. You're never more a friend than when you warn people of the consequences of sinful behavior. That's why Matthew 18 instructs the church, if you see your brother in sin, go to him and confront that sin. Obviously, build him up, lift him up, and lead him toward holiness and blessing.
4: This is Bible Q&A with John MacArthur. If you'd like more in-depth teaching, visit MacArthurCommentaries.com.
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12: One of the things that I hear a lot is this the beginning of the end? I mean, is Jesus coming back soon? And this is what we want to talk about. We want to talk about Armageddon, the end of the age. And are we in the end of the age? And what's the end of the age going to look like? And how does anything and everything that's going on these days tie into that? Now, I ask you to turn to Luke chapter 21, and I want to read a verse from there for you. And here's what it says. Look at verse 26. Jesus said, "When these things begin to take place, stand up and lift up your heads, because your redemption is drawing near." And he told them this parable. "Look at the fig tree and all the trees. When they sprout leaves, you can see for yourself and know that summer is near. In the same way, I tell you, when you see these things happening, you know that the kingdom of God is near." You know, Jesus left us a series of signposts, any one of which coming true is not a big deal. But what Jesus is saying here is, when you see all of these signposts that I left you converging at one point in history, you can be absolutely sure the return of Christ is close. Now, there are three great signs that Jesus left us in the Bible about how we could know that his return was imminent. And what I'm here to talk to you about tonight is, what are those three great signs? And do we see them converging at this point in history? And if so, then what does that mean for your life and for my life? So that's kind of the plan tonight, the three signs of Jesus' return. The first one is this. Jesus' first sign is the return of the Jewish people to the land of Israel. Right here in Luke chapter 21, look up at verse 24. Jesus is talking and he says, verse 24, "Jerusalem will be trampled on by the Gentiles until the times of the Gentiles are fulfilled." Now, the times of the Gentiles in Luke's gospel is synonymous with the church age, which is kind of an interruption, kind of a parenthesis in God's plan for the nation of Israel. And the Bible tells us that at the end of the age, God is going to return to dealing with the people of Israel as his primary vehicle on the earth. And the church, well, we're going to be out of here. Some people call it the rapture. We're going to be gone. God's going to be through with us. And as that time approaches, Jesus said, as the times of the Gentiles comes to an end, Jerusalem won't be trampled on anymore by the Gentiles. It'll be back in the hands of the Jewish people. So as the return of Jesus draws near, the first sign is we should expect to see the Jewish people back in their land. Now, friends, I'm sure you don't realize this as much as perhaps some of us who are a little bit older. But the idea that there would be a nation of Israel 50 years ago was a preposterous idea. There had not been a nation of Israel in 1900 years. The Romans came in 70 AD. They tore down the temple. They destroyed the city of Jerusalem under Titus, General Titus. And there had never been a city of Jerusalem in the hands of the Jewish people. There had never been a nation of Israel that was run by Jewish people since 1900 years almost. There's never been a language that has died out as a living spoken language and ever been revived as a living spoken language, with the exception of Hebrew. If you go to Israel today, you'll hear them speaking Hebrew. You'll see them writing Hebrew, just the kind of Hebrew that they spoke and wrote at the time of the Bible. That has never happened. They're talking the same Hebrew Isaiah talked. They're talking the same Hebrew they talked at the time of Jesus. This is an unbelievable thing that has happened, the Jewish people returning to their land. And when would we actually say, if 70 AD is when they lost their land, when would we say that this sign was fulfilled? Well, we could say it was fulfilled in 1948 when the state of Israel was actually created. Or we could say it was fulfilled in 1967, June of that year, when the Jewish people, for the first time in 1900 years, regained control of the entire city of Jerusalem. But either way, the point is that this has happened in our lifetime. You have seen a Bible prophecy come true in our lifetime that people for 19 centuries never saw. And let me tell you why. It's because God is not through with the Jewish people yet. God still has a plan for his people. And Israel today being back in the land is one of the great signs that the Lord is beginning to tidy up the events of the age and beginning to get ready to come back and visit our earth again in what we would call the second coming, ready to come back. The Jewish people are still here. Why? Because God has a plan for these people. He's not finished with them yet. And he's recreated the state of Israel, given them their homeland back, because this has to happen for the prophecies of the Bible to be fulfilled and for the Lord Jesus to be able to come back. Sign number two is, as the end of the age approaches, we should expect to see the rebuilding of the Jewish temple in Jerusalem. In Daniel's prophecy, Daniel has a prophecy in Daniel chapter 9 of 70 groups of 7 weeks. That is 490 years altogether. And he breaks them into a very strange breaking. He puts 69 of those 70 weeks, 483 years first, and then he breaks them and breaks off one of the 7 year periods into a later period. And here's what he says about the first 69. Listen, Daniel chapter 9, verse 25. He said, "Know and understand this, that from the issuing of the decree to restore and rebuild Jerusalem until the anointed one, the Messiah, the ruler comes, there will be 7 sevens and 62 sevens, or 69 altogether." You say, well, why does he break it into 7 and 62? Nobody knows. I don't know. But the point is, it's 69 altogether. Now, when did this begin? Well, it says from when the decree is issued to restore and rebuild Jerusalem. When did that happen? Well, you can write in the margin of your Bible, 445 BC. That's when King Artaxerxes, in his 20th year, gave Nehemiah permission to return and rebuild the city of Jerusalem. We can nail that date down with absolute certainty. And so, from 445 BC, there are 476 solar years. Remember, the Jewish people kept time in lunar years. So you got to convert it into solar years, because that's how we keep time. There are 476 solar years until the Bible says Messiah, the Prince, comes. And then it goes on to say, and after those 69 weeks, the Anointed One, the Messiah, will be cut off and have nothing. Now, let's do a little bit of math, okay? 476 years minus 445 BC, what do you come up with? Well, you come up with 31 AD. Now, who can you think of somewhere in the range of 31 AD that might qualify to be the Messiah who was cut off and killed? Well, duh. Of course, it's the Lord Jesus. Friends, this is the most precise chronological prophecy anywhere in the Bible of the coming and the death of the Lord Jesus. And we know from Qumran, we know from the Dead Sea Scrolls that the book of Daniel was well known. It was well studied by the Jewish people at the time of Christ. They knew this prophecy. And you know, when Jesus came, the book of Luke says that there was this old man, an old woman, who were hanging out at the temple. Simeon was the name of the old man. Anna was the name of the old woman. And the Bible says they both were looking for the imminent coming of the Messiah. You say, how did they know he was about to come imminently? It's possible they could have had a dream, or it's possible they read Daniel 9 and added and subtracted. That's all you had to do. And you knew it had to be close. I remember when I was in Israel back in 1983, we were driving with a tour guide, and they put me in the front seat so I could talk to the tour guide. So we got to talking, and as we got to talking about Jesus and this kind of stuff, I pointed out this particular prophecy to him. And he said, no. He said, I just don't think that that's what it really means. He said, my theology just doesn't kind of agree with your theology on how to interpret that. I said, no, you're missing the whole point. There's no theology to this. This is multiplication and subtraction. He said, well, I'm sorry. I'm going to go talk to my rabbi. There's got to be some other way to interpret this than the way you're interpreting it. He got really irritated with me, and he said, I don't really care if my rabbi can't come up with another explanation. You will never, ever convince me to believe in Jesus as the Messiah. And you know what this tells us? This tells us, friends, that the reason people don't believe in Jesus is not because they need more information. The problem was in his heart. He wasn't the slightest bit interested in doing business with God. And let me bring that into today before we go on and finish talking about the temple and say this to you. You know, lots of us who are here are waiting for somebody to give us just the right piece of information, and then we're going to be ready to give our lives to Christ. Mm-mm. Because the problem's never a matter of information. When I came to Christ in 1971, the amount of information I had would have fit in a thimble. But you know what? I had a heart that was broken, and I was ready to do business with God. It's about the heart. And if we want to attack people's heart, we have to do that with prayer. You don't do that with information. That's done on our knees, asking the Spirit of God to deal with people's hearts and break their hearts and make their hearts ready to deal with God. If you're here and you've never trusted Jesus as your real and personal Savior, just let me say to you, what you need is not more information. We've given you enough information tonight. If you wanted to make a decision for Christ, you could do it. The problem is here. And friend, if you are wanting to know what it's going to take for you to make a decision for Christ, my advice to you is talk to God and ask God to deal with your heart. That's the issue. And that's the issue with your friends, too. Pray for these people. The issue is their heart. Well, let's go on. Remember we said there were 69 sevens up until the time the Messiah was cut off. Then there's this times of the Gentiles, this big parenthesis between week 69 and week 70. But if we skip down in Daniel's prophecy a little bit, we get to week 70. Now watch. Chapter 9, verse 27, the Antichrist is around. And look what it says. It says, he, the Antichrist, will confirm a covenant with many for 1 week. There's that last group of 7 years. And in the middle of the 7 years, he will put an end to sacrifice and offering. And on a wing in the temple, he will set up an abomination that causes desolation until the end that's decreed for him is poured out on him. Jesus referred to this in the New Testament. You remember he said, Matthew 24, when you see the abomination of desolation spoken of by Daniel the prophet in the wing of the temple, brother, head for the hills. What it says here is it's in a wing of the temple. You say, but there is no temple. But there's going to be. There has to be. Because the Bible makes it clear that the Antichrist sets himself up in the temple and proclaims himself to be God. Listen, 2 Thessalonians chapter 2, verse 4. He, the Antichrist, opposes and exalts himself above everything that is called God, and he even sets himself up in God's temple, proclaiming himself to be God. The key event number two that we should be looking for is we should be looking for the rebuilding of the second temple, of the third temple, actually, in Jerusalem. And I've got an article here that I got out of the paper. And this article is all about this very subject. The title of the article is Move to Build Third Jewish Temple in Jerusalem Stirs Resistance. And listen to what this article said. It says, a group of Israelis and Jews abroad are quietly planning the construction of the third Jewish temple. And there's this thing called the Temple Institute that's been formed. This institute is in the process of reconstructing the 103 ritual implements that are required to do temple worship. And the article ends, after the guy talks a little bit about it, ends by saying, we believe that all of our hopes and all of our attempts will cause some activity in the heavens, and with God's help, the day will come soon when we will rebuild the temple. Now, the third sign is that when the coming of the end of the age and the Lord Jesus' return is near, the third thing we should expect to see is not only the Jewish people in control of their homeland, not only the rebuilding of the third Jewish temple, but third, we should expect to see Jewish people coming to personal faith in Jesus Christ at a rate that is unprecedented in the last 2,000 years. Let me show you why. Romans chapter 11, verse 25. He says, I do not want you to be ignorant of this mystery, brothers, so that you may not be conceited. Here's the mystery. Israel has experienced a hardening in part. And what Paul is talking about here is that the reason lots of Jewish people were not coming to faith in Paul's day, and the reason they haven't come to faith for the last 1900 years, because Paul says as a result of their rejection of their Messiah, God has put a callousing on the nation of Israel, so that they've kind of got like a double whammy, meaning they've got the natural blindness every human being has spiritually that we have to overcome to come to Christ. And then on top of that, we Jewish people got the second part of the whammy, which is this callousing that makes it even more difficult for us to come to Christ. Now, it says here it's a partial hardening. It's partial until, there's the key word, until, look at this, the full number of the Gentiles, the time of the Gentiles, the fullness of the Gentiles has come in. And when God begins to wrap up the church age, this callousing, Paul says, is going to be lifted by God, and we as a result should expect to see Jewish people giving their life to Jesus as their Messiah at a rate we have never seen in the last 19 centuries. Now, I'm here to tell you that this is happening today. I'm here to tell you that you may not realize it, but you are living in a time that is seeing Jewish people come to Christ at a rate that has never, ever happened in 1900 centuries. But you know, I went to a wonderful seminar with Dr. Daniel Fuchs, who was the president of the American Board of Missions to the Jews, and he gave a little paper about the history of Jewish evangelism over the last 50 years, and I'd like to read you a couple of excerpts so you really get a sense of what's happening in our world today with Jewish people coming to Christ. Quoting from him, he said, when I began with the American Board of Missions to the Jews in 1937, I believe that I knew every Jewish Christian in the United States and Canada. He goes on to say, it seemed we were so few. The Jewish leaders mostly ignored us or scorned us. To most of them, Jewish missions were either non-existent or a joke. Ah, but what a difference it is today. Wherever I go, there are Jewish Christians. The rabbis no longer ignore us. They attend our meetings. They read everything we publish. They hold seminars on how to answer the missionaries. More Jews are being won to the Lord Jesus Christ today than at any other day since the time of the apostles. We estimate there are 60,000 Jewish people who believe in Jesus. We estimate that some 4,000 to 5,000 of them are Israelis, natural-born Israelis, who believe in Jesus. Folks, there are more Jewish people alive today who believe in Jesus than at any other time since the days that Peter and Paul and James and John walked on the face of the earth. Why is it happening? Because as the end of the age approaches, what does the Bible say? It says that this callousing that has kept the number of Jewish believers down to a trickle, it's going to be lifted by God, and suddenly we're going to see Jewish people coming to Christ in unprecedented numbers, and it's happening right here in your time. Let's summarize. What are three signs that Jesus said that we should expect to see as his return approached? Number one, we should expect to see the Jewish people back in control of their land. We've seen it. Number two, we should expect to see the Jewish temple being rebuilt in Jerusalem. Now, it hadn't happened yet, but they're in the process. And number three, we should expect to be seeing Jewish people coming to personal faith in Christ in unprecedented numbers. Friends, we're seeing three things happen that have never happened in 1900 years, and they're all happening right now. And I believe that confirms the fact, Jesus said it, when you see these things start to happen, look up. Why? because your redemption is drawing near. Folks, the bottom line of all of this is that the universe is ticking away right on schedule. You know, the odds against some of these things happening are astronomical. But they happen. Why? Because God said in the Bible they would. And God's got this whole universe right where he needs it. It's all ticking away right on schedule. And that's really important for us to know in our personal lives, because forgetting now on the geopolitical level of the return of Christ, let's bring it right down in closing to your life and my life. It means not only are things ticking away right on schedule with regard to the major events of the universe, but you know what, friends? Your life, the events of your life are ticking away right on schedule. The same God's running your life that's running the universe. And so there are so many things that happen in our lives that you and I don't understand. We can't figure out what God's doing. I'd like to just suggest to you in closing that what we've talked about tonight proves that we can trust God, that he knows what he's doing, and that he's got everything under control. So why did you lose your job? I don't know. But I'm telling you that everything's right on schedule. And why? Why have I got this illness or why have I got this sickness? I don't know. But I can tell you everything's ticking away right on schedule. And why am I having this financial crisis? Why is my business struggling? Why is my career in the pits right now? I don't know. But everything's ticking away right on schedule. And you know, I've got a very ill daughter who's 9 years old, severely disabled. And many times I've said, God, why is this happening? And God has said to me, hey, Lon, trust me, man. Everything is ticking away right on schedule. And you know, when you really sum up the message of the Bible, I can sum up the message of the whole Bible in two words. Trust me. That's the message of the Bible. God says to us, trust me. I know what I'm doing. I've got the universe under control. Everything's ticking away on schedule. Just trust me. And friend, if you're in a tough time tonight, things aren't going the way you want in your life, you got pain and struggle and questions you can't answer, hey, I'm just going to suggest to you that you follow the simple message of the Bible, that you trust God. I assure you, one day you're going to look back, even if it's from the shores of heaven, and you're going to say, you know what, Lord? I didn't believe it. I doubted it seriously. I had a hard time accepting it. But now I see you had everything ticking away right on schedule. I should have trusted you. Well, you don't want to be in that position. Let's trust him. I promise you, you won't regret it. If he can bring Israel back to their land after 1900 years, if he can handle the Jewish people coming to Christ in the numbers they are today, friend, if he can get the temple ready to be built, he can handle the problems of your life and my life. Let's trust him. Let's pray together. Lord, we live in exciting times, spiritually. We live in times that people for centuries have prayed to see, and they never got to see. I think of Jewish missionaries who for hundreds of years longed to see Jewish people come into Christ the way we see it today. They never got to see it. I think of Jewish people around the world who for centuries prayed next year in Jerusalem. They never spent the next year in Jerusalem. But Lord Jesus, we're seeing things happen today that are positively staggering. And I pray you would help us appreciate what's going on today in our world. That there are things happening in our world today that could only happen because you, the creator, the owner, and the sustainer of the universe have decreed this is the moment when all these things are going to converge. So encourage our faith tonight, Lord, that we're living in a time that is approaching the return of Jesus Christ. We're not going to be here forever. And Father, my prayer is that you would reassure us as a result of what we've studied tonight, that you've got everything ticking away right on schedule, and that we can trust you, not just for the events of the universe, but for the events of our own lives. Lord, for those of us who are struggling, for those of us who are hurting, for those of us who have unanswered questions, send us out of here tonight saying, if God can bring Israel back to their land, then God can take care of my problems. I'm going to trust him. And thanks for reassuring us tonight that you're that great, Lord, that we can trust you. In Jesus' name we pray. Amen.
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14: Jesus said, God so loved the world that he gave his one and only Son, that whoever believes in him shall not perish, but have eternal life. 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greatest possession.
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22: Your Moody Radio weather forecast. Things look good for the next couple of days with high pressure in control of our weather pattern for a little while longer. We'll start to get some clouds and maybe a few showers by Tuesday afternoon or Wednesday. For now, we'll stay sunny, afternoon high heading for the upper 80s. Overnight, we're in the upper 60s with a few clouds, upper 80s to about 90, and sunny on Monday, few afternoon showers Tuesday. I'm staff meteorologist Steve Hamilton for Moody Radio, Florida.
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1: In Turkey, a pastor named Ramazan got up to preach at a special Christmas service. He offered the peace of the gospel to the audience, even in the midst of a lot of turmoil.
3: Christmas Day, I went up to the pulpit to preach. We had a lot of guests. When I was preaching, something happened in the back. I thought that someone fainted, but two guys took this guy and pulled him out. And then they told me after the preaching what happened when this guy stand up and reach out his gun and to kill me. The police that sitting next to him, they grab him.
23: Jesus never promised his followers an easy path. In fact, he told his disciples that the world would hate them. He sent them out as sheep among wolves. Jesus' words came true in the life of the apostles, and they're still coming true today in the lives of his followers around the world. 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
1: Welcome back to the Voice of the Martyrs Radio. Thank you for joining us this week. My name is Todd Nettleton. Last week, we heard part one of a conversation with Pastor Ramazan Arkan. He is the leader of the Turkish Evangelical Alliance. He serves the Lord in one of my favorite places in the world, the country of Turkey. I have enjoyed so much hospitality there. There is so much history in the country. I would so encourage you to visit. And when you're there, the Turkish people, they aren't surprised that Westerners like me are Christians. In fact, many Turks think every single American is a Christian. That connection between religion and nationality applies to their own countrymen as well. They expect that if you are Turkish, you must be a Muslim. So when Pastor Ramazan, whose name actually means Ramadan, the Muslim holy month, when Pastor Ramazan leads Turkish people to Jesus Christ, those new believers often face rejection. Believers can be cut off from their families. They can lose any hope of an inheritance. They can be denied jobs. They can even be denied access to their own children. Pastor Ramazan told us about that kind of pressure last week here on the program. If you missed that, you'll want to go to vomradio.net or find VOM Radio in your podcast stream and listen to the first part of our conversation. This week, we're going to have part two of that conversation. And I asked Pastor Ramazan if he, as the pastor of the church, if he has to step in and become a father figure to believers in the church who may have been rejected or cut off from their earthly fathers.
3: Not just me, and I can't do that by myself. But, you know, let me tell you this, why the church is very important in our context. These people in our country, before they became a Christian even, you know, they grew up in a very relational culture. Relationship was most important things in our culture, you know, and they grew up with this relational culture. But after they became a Christian, they cannot be part of that society anymore or family anymore because family doesn't accept them. They reject them and they kick them out. But this person grew up in a relational culture. He needs or she needs like someone. And then that's why the church became their new family. That's why church is a very important role in many Christians' life in Turkey, because it's not just a place for us to go and worship 2 hours. You know, it is a place that we deepening our relationship each other, and we love each other, and we respect, and we encourage and help each other. That's why the church is very important. Yes, for some of them, I am the father, but also there's a lot of fathers in our church that who really embrace those new believers and help them. That's why in our church, when person became a Christian, we don't baptize them right away. We also do lessons, baptism lessons, we call, with them, but we don't do that in a class. We do it 101.
1: Oh, wow.
3: When person became a Christian, we gave that new believers to some mature believers, and then we give them also the materials that they can study and learn more about the Bible and theological things, but not just the theology. The reason that we do it 101, because we want to build a mentorship between them, that that person can help that new believers in his faith journey to help him develop. And also when he faced the struggle and problems, that he can also be father or brother mm-hmm. to him.

0: democracy, we have a lot of religious and freedom of speech issues. In our country, it's very different than Middle Eastern countries, and we don't have the persecution like every day what the people in Iran and Afghanistan are facing. We don't have the persecution like that, but we have sometimes the persecution, and depends on the times and the people. I usually use this analogy to describe the difficulties or the persecution in Turkey. You know, sometimes you look at the sea, you go to the beach and you look at the sea. It's so calm because the weather was so nice and you can dive, swim and scuba diving in that water. You know, you can really enjoy the water and it's peaceful. But sometimes the weather change. You know, when the storm comes, it brings big waves. And then when you see those waves, you know, you don't want to be in that same water because it looks so scary. The persecution for Christians in Turkey is more like that. You know, we don't face every day like some life and death situation. But sometimes the climate change in Turkey, political climate or regional climate, when the things happen between the groups in Turkey, you know, and then what happened is people take that as advantage and attack the Christians, like nationalists or religious group. We see that in the history of Turkish church time to time, many times. Sometimes we felt like, wow, we are so free. Let's go and share the gospel. Let's do this. Let's do that. We feel like we can do lots of things. But sometimes we are like, oh, no, let's not do it now. It's dangerous, you know, and which we experienced that in the past. We felt a lot of pressure. And then there was a lot of attack by nationalists and religious groups in the past to the churches. And then nationalists and religious groups, they attacked the Christian leaders, you know, like me in the past. And I experienced even assassination. That happened when the climate changed. But not everyday life is like that.
1: Right.
0: But still, we have some police protection. That's why I'm saying that Turkey is very different than other Middle Eastern countries, because Turkey has still has relationship with Europe, and in order to keep those relationship, Turkey has to be on certain standards, democratic standards.
1: Yeah.
0: That's why they have to provide more religious freedom and protect the human rights. Not because they believe and they love us, you know.
1: No.
0: They like certain benefits. Yeah.
1: Yes.
0: And that's why police is, you know, actually coming and trying to protect churches from the outside group. Every church service that we have police protection. They don't want anything happen to Christians, because when something happened to Christians, that became a very big news. And then it affected Turkey relationship with EU, and also it affected tourism, which is a very big thing, you know, for Turkey. And that's why they protect us. But still, as government, they still show themselves to us time to time. Like government, kind of like they have a leash. They tell us, okay, you can go like that much far.
1: Yes.
0: You can't go,
1: not past
0: you
1: that.
0: Can't be like free like the other Muslims in Turkey, you know. And we have some freedom, but not a lot. Even now, for example, in last 5 years, government sees that a lot of people became a Christian, and the Christians and the churches are growing. How can we stop that? If they come and close our churches and put the leaders in the church in the prison, that will become issues between, you know,
1: that'll
0: Europe.
1: Be an international incident.
0: Yeah. And then they found the way. What they do is like they kick out all those like missionaries. And now they are giving them code, which call N82 code, which means is you are a threat for our national security.
1: Yep.
0: And they gave in last 5 years, you know, 200 missionaries in Turkey who are living in there many years, like 17 years, 20 years, helping the Turkish church to grow. And they cannot enter the country anymore because the Turkish government gave them the code and they cannot come anymore. And then also they don't give visa easily now for the people that they suspect.

0: churches that they are missionary. And that really affected Turkish churches. This is one of the persecution. And the other one is like, for example, yeah, we have the democracy, we have a right, but we don't even have a legally right to open Christian schools or theological training schools, you know. And there is a lot of Islamic schools, but even according to law, we cannot train our own leaders. There is no Bible schools. There is no seminaries. In America, you guys have a lot of opportunities, yeah, you know. But in Turkey, we don't have those.
1: Wow. You know,
0: that's why, as a Turkish churches, we have to also train and focus more like the discipleship and leadership training in our churches to be survive and reach out the next mm-hmm. generation.
1: And we have had a couple of those foreign Christians who have been kicked out. We've had David Bile on Voice of the Martyrs Radio. We've had Joy Sebasaguler also on Voice of the Martyrs Radio, yeah, another one who, like you say, got the visa revoked, got kicked out of the country. You can't come back anymore.
0: I know all of them.
1: Yeah. We're talking this week on Voice of the Martyrs Radio with Pastor Ramazan Arkan. He's the leader of the Turkish Evangelical Alliance. You mentioned the fact that there was an assassination plot against you. How did you respond to that? And was there fear? Did God just relieve the fear? Or did you have to kind of come to the altar and put that fear on it? How did you work through that?
0: You know, that happened in 2007 and 2008. That was like one of the time that climate in Turkey changed. There was a lot of persecution,
1: yes,
0: on Christians. Even, you know, they killed a Christian reporter and then another priest on the north of Turkey. And then they killed three of our brothers on the east part of Turkey city called Malatya, you
1: yes.
0: know.
1: And we have had both Susanna and Shimsa have both been on VOM Radio.
0: Yes. So, yeah. Those are the martyrs' wife. And I knew them and we had really close relationship too. But when we lost those people, and then there was also lots of attack to churches and some Christian leaders, there was this kind of like climate was going on. We never saw anything like that before. Because of that, the place that we are using for our church gathering, the cultural center, they actually hire security guy because they were also hosting the international church over there too. This guy, he called me and he told me that he was curious about Christianity. He wanted to meet with me and I invited him to the church. I didn't know that he was a killer, you know. He wants to kill me. That day that he came, there was a missionary, you know, in Turkey. We didn't have any plan. He just came and he said, hey, can I take you to the lunch? I wanted to talk to you. And I said, okay. I had time and I went to lunch with him. He came at that time. And then he wanted to talk to me. And then the guy said, actually, he's not here, but he's going to come in an hour. If he wants, he can wait inside. And then he said, okay. And then when the guy, the security guy, took the detector to search him, he said like, oh, you know what? I forgot something. I'll come in an hour later. And then I told the security guy that everyone who comes to the door, you can give them the Christmas invitation. And then he gave also the Christmas invitation to that guy. And then after that, he started planning to assassination on Christmas outreach day.
1: During the Christmas service?
0: Yes.
1: Oh, wow.
0: 4 days before the Christmas. And he went to one of his friend's house. And he got drunk. And then after he got drunk, he told his friends what he was planning to do. And then after that, his friend kind of got scared because he said to himself that if this guy does what he's planning to do, it will put me in a difficult situation too because he stayed in my house, you know.
1: Ooh, yeah.
0: And that's why he told the police. And then police didn't know him, but he got the description. And then suddenly they came and they provided the protection to me. They didn't tell me the threat, but they told me that there's a lot of things going on in Turkey right now. We wanted to provide some protection. And they started protecting me 24 hours, you know. And then Christmas Day, I went up to pulpit to preach. There was like 300 people. We had a lot of guests. We rented some big meeting room. When I was preaching, something happened in the back. I thought that someone fainted. But two guys took this guy and pulled him out. And then they told me after the preaching what happened when this guy stand up and reach out his gun and to kill me, the police sitting next to him, they grab him, and because they were suspicious about mm-hmm. that guy, and then they sit by him. And then they grab him and they took him to the police station. And after that, they told me that I should go to the police station. And when I went to police station, that was the night that I got a really good marriage lesson. Let me tell you what. They took me to the police station and then they told me that, you know, what had happened exactly. And then they told me that and this guy was going to kill you. You know, this is what happened. And also, they took a lot of people from our church to testify too because they saw the situation. Mm-hmm. And then he told me, look, Ramazan, this is a touristic city. Let's keep that quiet.
1: Let's keep this quiet.
0: And because we don't want tourism to affect,
1: right.
0: you know.
1: We don't
0: and
1: want to
0: I
1: scare
0: said,
1: off the tourists.
0: Yeah, and I said, okay, because my wife was already freaked out what was happening in Turkey. And my wife, actually, she's from Akron, Ohio. She's American. I decided even not to tell my wife what have happened,
1: Ooh.
0: You know?
1: Ooh.
0: And then that night I went to home and TV was on. You know, I was watching the news and then I left the room. And now my wife called my name and she said, Ramazan, come here. Look, they are talking about our Christmas event. And they put my picture, they put all those stuff. It was all in the national and international news.
1: Let's keep this quiet. We don't want to scare off the tourists.
0: Yes.
1: Oh, by the way, it's on the news.
0: Yeah. My wife thought first they are talking about the Christmas event. But after she learned that that was actually the assassination attempt that they were talking about, she asked me what's going on. And I told her, honey, this is what's happened. That was the nightmare of my marriage because I didn't tell her.
1: Ah.
0: I got actually afraid of my wife more than that guy that who tried to assassinate me. I thought that she was going to finish the job that that guy started. But I learned something about the marriage.
1: Yeah, full disclosure is a good idea. There's wisdom there. Were you afraid at any point? Or did
0: I
1: you
0: didn't,
1: just feel
0: I,
1: like...
0: I wasn't actually afraid, but... I kind of started after that more like careful, and I started worried about my wife a little bit because after that, police thought that behind this guy, there's some group that who wants me to be dead.
1: Mm.
0: That's why they provided police protection almost like 5 months to me and my wife, 24 hours.
1: Wow.
0: Living under that protection. Everywhere that we go, police followed us, and they were with us in the groceries. They were with us in the, you know, many different places. But let me tell you this. Yes, I got scared sometimes, you know, and I was worried a lot, you know, sometimes. But this is the fate. In spite of all those, like, fear and doubt and hesitation, you just walk by faith. Walking by faith doesn't mean that you're not never going to get scared or worried.
1: Yeah, I appreciate that message. Yeah, it's okay to be afraid.
0: Yeah.
1: You still have to just keep doing what God's called you to do. We're talking this week on Voice of the Martyrs Radio with Pastor Ramazan. He is the leader of the Turkish Evangelical Alliance. How can we pray? We always like to equip VOM Radio listeners to pray. So as we think about your church and we think more broadly about the church in Turkey, how can we pray this week?
0: You guys can pray because we are doing a lot of things to get, as a Christian, our rights. And we have now this code issues that people being kicked out and a lot of other issues. And I bring those issues to even the international platform. You know, like, for example, I spoke at the United Nations. I spoke at the USREF, United States Religious Freedom Department, and the Congress and many different things. We want things to change in Turkey, you know, and you can pray that God use all these efforts to change people's heart and mind as a leader in Turkey, that they can see that we are not actually the threat. You know, we are blessing, you know, for that country. That's what we want because we love our country and we are not a betrayer. We are not a traitor. We just believe in Jesus Christ as Lord and Savior. But we also love our country. When we became a Christian, we didn't become a a different country's citizen. You know, we became the citizen of heaven. Yeah,
1: yes.
0: That's right. But also we still love our country. We still care about our country. And that's why we live there. That's why we share the gospel. And also we see that what God did in those lands in 2,000 years ago, because you look at the Bible and you see that many places that mention in the Bible, it's in Turkey now. And that's why I'm there, because what God did 2,000 years ago in that land, he can do it once again. And just pray that God give us more like boldness and protection and opportunity to share the gospel message with the people that they never heard it before. Because Turkey is like now 86 million population. If you look at the situation from the Christian perspective, it is a very sad story, because Christianity spread and grow from the ancient land of Turkey. But now 86 million, 99% of the population are Muslim. There is only 10,000 Turkish Christian in whole country.
1: So there's work to be done.
0: Yes.
1: Tell me a little bit about the Turkish Evangelical Alliance. How many churches are involved in it, and what what is your work like in that realm?
0: There's 214 churches that exist in Turkey. Some of them are very small churches, some of them are big. And 58 of them, they are member of the Turkish Evangelical Alliance. They are all from different denomination, just not one denomination. Mm-hmm. We have churches that charismatic, Pentecostal, Baptist, Presbyterian. Our goal is to bring unity among the Turkish churches, because we are fighting against same thing. And we want to encourage each other. We want to connect each other. We want to become a one strong voice that we can, you know, raise our voice and try to fight for our rights all together, mm-hmm. and also support each other. That's the goal of the TEC. The TEC is not the organization that controls the churches, just connecting the churches together that we can, you know, raise our voice. And then we can also represent the Protestant churches in Turkey. Because when government wants to do something and deal some issues with Orthodox, they go to the Patriarch, and then, or Catholic, they go to the Catholic Church leaders. But as Protestants, who they can go? That's why we built this unity, that we can be the voice, you know, and we can be the representative, which it works. And now a lot of organizations internationally and nationally, they connect with us, try to deal with issues or talk things, you know.
1: Right.
0: That's why TEC, we call Turkish Evangelical Alliance, exists. And I am the leader of the TEC for this time, and representing Turkish Evangelical Alliance in the platform that who wants to know more about us.
1: Yeah. Pastor Ramazan, thank you so much for sharing your story with us. Thank you for your ministry. We are going to have VOM Radio listeners this week praying for you and praying for Turkey. 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
0: Thank you so much for inviting me. This is a great time.
1: Well, it is a privilege to have you here. I love the nation of Turkey. It's one of my favorite places I've been, and just have so many great feelings for the country and for the believers there. You've been listening to the Voice of the Martyrs Radio. 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And make sure you're back with us next week. Every week we get to talk about what God is doing around the world. Today it was Turkey. Next week it'll be someplace else. 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
4: You know, Wayne, we've been broadcasting the gospel on a number of FM stations in Thailand for a very, very long time. 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
15: 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Junior's the lead teaching pastor at The Bridge in Chicagoland. Nobody wakes up one morning and decides, you know what? I think I'm going to just completely wreck my life today. Like, nobody plans to destroy their marriage. No one plans to become addicted. Nobody plans to walk away from God. Nobody plans to become the angry, bitter, dishonest person they swore they'd never become.
16: And yet it happens all the time. Usually not all at once. Usually it's just one small decision, one little compromise, one thing you know that probably isn't good for you, but it's not that bad. But after a while, what used to bother you doesn't bother you quite as much anymore. And that line starts to move, and then it moves again and again until one day you look around and you wonder, how in the world did I get here? That's what we find in today's message in our series in Abraham. Abraham's nephew Lot doesn't just wake up one morning and move his family into one of the most wicked cities in the Bible. It happens slowly, almost imperceptibly. And that should make every one of us ask, are there areas in my life where I'm just moving a little closer to something that I should be running away from? Today, Junior is going to show us just how dangerous a slow fade can be. Wherever you're listening from, thanks for joining us. Now here's Junior.
14: So I'm afraid of heights in like the worst of ways. I mean, so much so Nicole laughs at me when we watch like a show where like somebody's up on like a tall building or something. She'll always be like, hey, let me feel your hands. And my hands will be like sweaty. Like I hate heights. But when I was a kid, I made the commitment. I was like, I'm never going to let my fear of heights keep me from doing something, at least, you know, within reason. So last week I stood here. This is the water tower for Just One International. Our church takes a team down there every February and July to Honduras a couple times a year just to run a medical clinic, do some construction. And every time I go, without fail, it's like my goal. I have to climb this water tower. And it might be stupid because it's very rickety. It moves around, especially like the higher you go. It's very top heavy because you have like water sloshing around. But since I'm afraid to do it, I have to do it every time I go. And what I do is I use the, and you may have heard of this, the exposure method. And we do this where you're like, you climb up like a little bit, slow climb. You know, you climb up a few rungs on the ladder, you kind of get used to the height, you get used to the movement, then you start to get more comfortable. And then you go just a little bit high, you get used to that. And then, you know, before you know it, you're at the top. It's a bit like if you ever stood on the edge of a cliff. A few years ago, I was standing right on the edge of this cliff. I was out hiking with a group of pastors, and this cliff is much taller than the Willis Tower. And one of my best friends and Nicole ran out to the ledge as I'm yelling at her. I was like, stop running! If you go over, like, that's it for me. Imagine me in the dating world again. I'd be like, that'd be a nightmare. Like, I told us, like, you're the only thing standing between me becoming a lonely, weird guy with three daughters. And so I could not run to the ledge. I walked very slowly, and then I stopped. And so my friend just like kept on pushing me to go, and I inched my way to like this slow exposure. I got, no joke, like I'm embarrassed to say, but like I got on my hands and knees, I crawled to the ledge. Eventually, I was able to dangle my feet off the ledge. But like minutes before, I'm like yelling at Nicole, and I'm crawling to get there. Now I'm dangling my feet because you kind of press in slowly. You press in. It's that exposure therapy, slowly making myself more comfortable with that which I was uncomfortable with. Exposure therapy has been great for me in many different areas, but here's the thing. This is often how I've gotten in trouble. And I bet the same is true with you. Just a slow progression of getting closer and closer to that which we know we should not get used to. It's not climbing a water tower or a cliff ledge. It's inching closer to something less scary but more dangerous. It's getting closer and closer to that person. It's getting closer and closer to that relationship, that friendship. And it's like, you know it's not good for you and you knew it, but slowly over time, you just get closer and closer and you desensitize yourself to it. Or it's a substance. It's a website. It's gossip. It's an attitude. It's a phone addiction. It's like years ago, you knew, like, I would never want to put myself in that position. But you slowly climbed there, just inching your way there, becoming a regular user. You're a freaking thrower of that website. You're deep in that relationship. You just got that critical attitude, now that reputation. Like there is something, I guarantee there's something that you've been inching toward. I use this illustration a lot with like high schoolers, but it's been so powerful for me that I figured I'd use it today. Imagine for a second that this cone is like your conscience. We don't go and completely, in a big way, violate our conscience in one day. And what I mean by that is like, I don't know of anybody who woke up one morning and is like, you know what, I'm gonna have an affair and just like kick their conscience and be like, I'm just, this is what I'm gonna do. Nobody does that. Instead, what we do with our conscience is it's slow movements. Just bumping into it. So I was talking to a former pastor actually, a few weeks ago, I'd met with him, and he had unfortunately failed out of ministry, and he had an affair, and I was having breakfast, and I was like, "Dude, what happened?"
17: And he said, well, I'll tell you what didn't happen. I didn't wake up one morning and just go, I'm just going to kick this, kick my conscience. No, it was just this slowly over time. I'm going out to lunch with somebody I shouldn't be going out to lunch with. I'm talking critical about my spouse. I'm making jokes that should not be made. I'm crossing certain boundaries that shouldn't be crossed. And then one day, you know, then there's the fall. This is how sin works. We don't just jump into the deep end of sin, we wade in from the shallow waters. It's always from the shallow depths that we wade in. Whether you're in the shallow end or drowning in the depths of addiction and messy sin, today's text offers this life preserver that we need if we have the humility to realize that this is something we definitely need. And so grab a Bible. We're in Genesis chapter 19. Genesis 19 is page 13 in the Bibles in the chairs. But Genesis chapter 19 is where we're at. We've been in the series Abraham. It's been fun. We've been following this old guy all around the Middle East and experiencing some wild stories. And today we're actually going to follow his nephew. Well, as the lens of Scripture zooms into Genesis chapter 19, Abraham leans on his staff. His aged eyes scan the Jordan River Valley. And that's where he sees it, Sodom, nestled in the corner of the plain. The city of sin. The moment his eyes lock on the city, part of his heart sinks. It wasn't long ago that he hugged his nephew Lot as they parted ways. And Lot, a fellow worshiper of God, or former worshiper of God, fellow worshiper of God, we're not quite sure, headed down into the valley, knowing full well to steer clear from this place. But over time, his tent literally moved closer and closer to the city. Scripture tells us that Lot first looked toward Sodom, and then inched his tent closer and closer toward it, next to it. Now he and his family have a house inside. Abraham can't help but imagine what the future holds for the city because God told him he's about to destroy Sodom. And since then, it's been hard not to allow his imagination to run wild with glimpses into the future of what will happen to this place. Abraham's heart hurts, anxiety grows, and Genesis 19 follows the story of Lot. Verse 1 says, the two angels came to Sodom in the evening. Now, the context is that God told Abraham that he's going to destroy Sodom. It's an evil place, rampant with perverted sin. It's a cancer on the face of the earth, and God says, I need to cut this cancer out. Sodom is so perverted that even today, thousands of years later, there are sexual acts that are named after the city. I debated telling this story, but you guys are Saturday night, you're chill. So there's Denham, our campus pastor at Des Plaines. He's just a blast. And English is not his first language, so that's just good context going into this story. He came to me and he said, hey, I need to solder something at my house. Can you help me out? I said, I can do that, but I don't have like the tools. But I have this, he's a really good friend of mine. He's 80 years old. His name's Pat. I said, call Pat. Pat has everything. If you can get the tools from Pat, I'll come over to your house and help solder this together. Again, English is not his first language. So he gets on the phone and he calls 80-year-old Pat and he says, hey, Pat, do you have a, and he couldn't remember the name. He goes, a sodomizer? There's a long pause on the phone and Pat's like, what? I'm like, Denim, I don't know what that is. We don't want that at all. But even today, there are perverted acts that are named after the city. It hasn't existed in 4,000 years. So Sodom, absolute disgusting place. God will destroy it. But Abraham, concerned for Lot, goes to God and says, well, God, what if there are 50 righteous people in Sodom, though? God says, okay, well, I can work with 50 righteous people. If there's 50 righteous people, I won't destroy it. Abraham starts thinking, oh, 50 is a lot. Oh, what about 45? 30? 20. What if there are 10 righteous people? And God says, fine. If you can find 10 righteous people in Sodom, I'm not going to destroy it. So God sends his messengers, servants, angels into the town to scout it out and find out. And right away, Sodom shows its true colors. At the end of verse 1, it says, Lot was sitting in the gate of Sodom. This is very telling info here for this narrative. Ancient city gates were very important places for a few different reasons. This is often where small courts claims were held. So if you had like a dispute with your neighbor, bad business deal or something like that, you would go to the city gate and a city official would then be there to mediate for you. But at the gate also, of course, was the first line of defense for a city. Let's say you and I were to travel back in time. We get in a time machine, we go on an adventure, and we were to walk to an ancient city. We're not going to go to Sodom. Let's just go to a normal ancient city. We arrive at the gate. A few of the city officials would come out and they would approach us. They're kind of like ancient TSA agents, if you will. And they're concerned about us, as they should be. Like, once this gate closes at night, we're all locked in here together. This is their city. Like, what are we bringing in? Are we bringing in any weapons? Are we spies? And so they'll stop us. They'll search us. They'll ask some questions. And they're just making sure that we're not enemy scouts or something like that. So Lot sitting at the city gate, sitting in the city gate, is very telling, which means he's likely doing one of two things. He's either an official of the city, he's settling dispute among locals, but possibly more likely, what I believe, is that he's security for the city. He's making sure he knows who and what's coming through the gate. Lot is a representative of Sodom. So you think about that. It wasn't long ago he's worshiping God with Uncle Abram, walks down to this valley, knowing the grossness of Sodom, stay away from Sodom, but his face turned toward it. He kept inching his camp closer and closer. Eventually, he buys a flat to live in, and now he's representing the city inside the city. He waded from the shallows deeper and deeper into sin. End of verse 1, it says, when Lot saw them, he rose to meet them and bowed himself with his face toward the earth. He said, my lords, please turn aside to your servant's house and spend the night and wash your feet. Then you may rise early and go on your way. They said, no, we will spend the night in the town square. Now, Lot's going to argue with them because Lot knows something that they don't know. Verse 3 says, but he pressed them strongly, so they turned aside to him, entered his house, and he made them a feast, baked unleavened bread, and they ate. Verse 4, but before they lay down, the men of the city, the men of Sodom, look at this, both young and old, all the people, the last man, surrounded the house. I like to imagine that evening. Lot looks for blankets for the guests while Mrs. Lot is washing the dishes. Outside, she hears some voices. Like, Lot, honey, small group outside. Are you expecting more guests? You didn't tell me about this. Like, no. Well, the commotion gets louder and louder as the group grows bigger and bigger. Lot's stomach begins to churn. His fears becoming realized. This is why he didn't want these guys to hang out in the town square tonight, because nightfall brings out a different sort of hunger within these walls. Verse 5 says, and they called to Lot, where are the men who came to you tonight? Bring them out to us that we may know them. Literally translated, that we may have sex. Now, there are so many things wrong, of course, with this verse. But there's a detail in verse 4 that makes verse 5 even more jacked up. Go back and look at verse 4. If you have your Bibles in front of you, look at verse 4. Who's surrounding the house? Men of the city. Specifically who? What kind of men? Both young and old. Young and old. Young. Well, young is a general term. How young? Well, looking at the original wording here, we're maybe talking anywhere between middle school through high school boys outside. So think about that. What kind of city would have boys standing outside a house demanding to have sex with people who are visiting? Where is that normal? The kind of city where molestation of kids is common. Kids who have grown up in abuse and just finding abuse a cultural norm. Like, what else do you do after dinner? I mean, this is Sodom. And I know this is absolutely disturbing, especially for those in our midst who know the horrors of what that's like. Abuse as a child. My heart hurts for you. It really does. I mean, Jesus warned of the future horrors that wait for those who abuse children. But I bring this up for two reasons. First off, Scripture records it, and so we're always going to look at what Scripture says. But second, this is why God wants to cut the cancer off the face of the earth. Those who have been up close to sexual abuse, there's this righteous anger in you that stirs in you, and for good reason. And can I just say, that stirs in God as well. It's why Sodom is no more. But we can easily, at this point in the text, sit here and think, like, come on, Lot. Why would you go into a city like that then? Like, you know its inner workings. You knew not to come here. You moved your tent closer and closer. Now you bought property. Then you're a representative of the city? And yeah, we're gonna want to hate on Lot even more just in a little bit. But also at this point, may I remind us, just take a time out and remind us all, this is also our story. It's mine. Yours, moving closer and closer to the edge, bumping our consciences little by little, becoming more comfortable with people, places, things that we should be rightfully uncomfortable with. Scrolling reels, clicking profiles, just a little taste, just a little closer, then to the websites, and then the addiction then happens, the addiction that we would never admit to. Or it's that relationship. It's just lunch. It's just a fun outing. We both enjoy it. It's nothing. We're just friends. But But you know, it's playing with your heart, the heart that Jesus died to capture, and now you're deep into this. Or it's a substance, and you started self-medicating, but it felt good, and you found yourself looking forward to the next self-medication. You're just self-excusing, and now it's your go-to. Or it's that friendship. We could sit here, and we could throw shade at Lot, for sure. Like, you're an idiot for going into the city, and he is, for sure. But what does that make us? And by the way, this is just my personal opinion, but I don't think all these men in the city expected to have sex with these two. I think most are there to just watch. And today we call that porn. It's a massive trillion-dollar industry. We have Sodom today.
16: 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We'll get back to Junior in a moment. 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
17: And somehow the story gets even more gross. Verse 6 says, Lot went out to the men at the entrance, shut the door after him, and said, I beg you, my brothers. Now, if you write in your Bible, I would circle that. What does he call them? Brothers. Some versions say friends. Is that really how far we've fallen, Lot? Like, not long ago, you stood next to Uncle Abram, raising your hands to God in worship. You got to see up close God moving, looking for God to lead you. You're serving, you're giving, you're worshiping. Now you go out to these Sodomites and say, my brothers? These are your friends? And I read this and I ask myself, as I ask you as well, is that you somewhere? You're sliding. Can you look back on a time in your life when you were closer to God, living with more conviction, but you've inched yourself closer and closer to that which destroys you, and we justify it, and we excuse it, and we dress it up. It's my friend. It's a crutch. It's a necessary part of my life. My brothers. End of verse 7, I beg you, my brothers, do not act so wickedly. Behold, I have two daughters I have not known any man. Let me bring them out to you and do them as you please. Now, wait, there has to be something cultural there, right? Like, certainly during this time, maybe this would taste better during this cult. No, I mean, this is not culturally heroic. This is morally disgusting. This is the road of sin. As a dad of girls, this is where I want to pick up Lot and just throw him to the sexual savage. It's like, come on, man. Come on, man. That day you walked into the valley, your little girls behind you giggling and trotting behind you. Those little girls that cuddled up to you at night when they had their nightmares that wouldn't compare to this. You're their dad, their hero, the one who stands between them and danger, the one who stands between them and evil. You're the first line of defense. I mean, dads, I think especially girl dads should be absolute threats because of who God entrusted to them. Have a tea party with your little girls, be an imposing lion if they're in danger. That's not Lot. Lot's a coward. He's a poser. Jump protects Sodom at the city gate. Big tough guy. He's got his gallon of water at the gym. Yet he refuses to protect his own daughters. Like, man, come on, Lot. 5 years earlier, as you tucked your girls into bed, would you ever have dreamt of offering them to a crowd of predators? But that's where sin leads. You just keep bumping into that conscience, bumping into that conscience, bumping into that conscience. It's the old adage of sin always takes you further than you want to go. Sin, whether we deem it great or small, harmless or not, porn, gossip, critical natures, pride, laziness, whatever it is, it pushes you further and further into somebody we swear we'd never become. It's why many people today, and it's probably part of us because it's part of me, many people today are just walking excuses of why they are the way that they are. Just angry, but they got all the excuses. Bitter, critical, all the excuses. Addicted, fearful, envious, gossipy, lazy, self, got all the excuses for it all. Living life one excuse to the next excuse instead of living in the power that God calls us to live in. Like, where has sin taken you further than you wanted to go? That at first it was just a little taste, it was just a harmless date, it was just a little fun, it was just a whisper of gossip, it was a little undealt with anger, it was just a little blow up, let's just kind of move on. But it's taking you down a path that's not so easy to turn around now. And now you have that reputation. That's going to take a while. And now you got that addiction. It's going to take a battle. Where have you slowly been inching closer and closer to that which you once felt conviction about? Where are you surrounded by your own excuses? So Lot offers it up. Verse 9. But they said, stand back. And they said, this fellow came to sojourn. He has become the judge. Now we will deal worse with you than with them. Then they pressed hard against the man Lot, and they drew near to break down the door. Verse 10. But the men reached out their hands and brought Lot into the house with them and shut the door. They struck with blindness the men who were at the entrance of the house, both small and great, so that they wore themselves out groping for the door. So it's at this very moment the decision is final.

0: cancer is going to be cut out. Sodom's minutes are numbered. Two angels tell Lot and his family, hey, pack your bags and run. And next morning, verse 24, it says, then the Lord rained on Sodom and Gomorrah sulfur and fire from the Lord of heaven. And he overthrew the cities and all the valley and all the inhabitants of the cities and what grew on the ground. It's one of the most gruesome sights in history. If we were to have been even near the vicinity, all of our five senses would have been overwhelmed. You had to have the smell of sulfur, strong taste in the air, the piercing heat, the sounds of screams mixed with eruptions, eyes blinded by flashes of light, thick smoke. I mean, it's hell on earth, quite literally hell brought to earth. Sin births hell. And for a long time, this whole scene in scripture was kind of thought to be that of fables. You know, just like a vivid picture for readers. Critics of the Bible would say it was just kind of something for readers, that it's candy for readers. However, ruins of Sodom and Gomorrah recently prove that they were cities. What's believed to have been the ruins of Gomorrah have been discovered. It's a city near Sodom, same reputation. It's a pit of ash today. That has become a major evidence of the reliability of Scripture. I mean, human bone fragments, broken pottery dating back to the time of Abraham, a whole city that's just buried in ash. And other critics have said, well, you know, armies have set cities on fire all the time, so that's why the ash is there. Yeah, but the ash also covered the cemetery outside the city. You'd never burn a cemetery. There'd be nothing to burn. There'd be no reason to burn a cemetery. So some sort of fiery disaster created ungodly amounts of ash. On top of all of this, there's videos on YouTube. You should look these up. Videos on YouTube of archaeologists finding bowls of sulfur in the area and lighting them on fire, like with a match. I mean, it's undeniable. Archaeologists admit some sort of fiery storm demolished this city.
1: You're listening to The Bridge with Junior Ziegler. That was part one of Junior's message, Slow Fade, from our series on the life of Abraham. And the title of that message is perfect, because that was Lot's story, a slow fade. Lot didn't just jump into the most wicked city in the Bible with 2 feet. It was a progression. First, he looked towards it. Then he moved closer towards it. Then he eventually pitches his tent near it. And all of these little compromises would add up, and Sodom would become his home. To you listening right now, what compromises are you tempted by? Maybe it's one more drink, one more look, one more night of scrolling, one more purchase you can't afford, one more conversation with that coworker you shouldn't be having, one more Sunday where you say, I'll just go next week. And maybe none of those moments by themselves feel like they're defining your life, but that's exactly how a slow fade works. Whatever it is God is putting his finger on in your life, don't wait until it becomes a disaster for you to deal with it. Now's the time. Now's the moment to move your tent. Convicting stuff, but as always, a pleasure to be with you. Thanks for tuning in. We'll see you next time. You have been listening to The Bridge with Junior Ziegler, a listener-supported broadcast. 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
3: 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Habakkuk questioned God's tolerance of violence, immorality, and idolatry amongst God's people. 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
4: 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Jesus told his disciples in Matthew 6, verse 20, "Store up for yourselves treasures in heaven, where moth and rust do not destroy, and where thieves do not break in and steal." Listen to me. I wonder what treasures will you have in heaven as evidence of your work and witness on earth? While it said you can take nothing with you to heaven, you can. You can take someone else who responds to the gospel you share. So, tell someone about Jesus. This is Ann Graham Lotz.
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12: Your Moody Radio weather forecast looking good for the rest of today and also on Monday. We'll be in the upper 80s with sunshine through the afternoon hours. Overnight, a few clouds and upper 60s, and then we get upper 80s with sunny skies again on Monday. Clear for Monday night. Little bit of a change on Tuesday. Low pressure will be developing over the area, so we could get a few afternoon showers. Rain looks pretty likely Wednesday and Thursday. This is staff meteorologist Steve Hamilton for Moody Radio, Florida.
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0: It's a great day to study God's Word. Welcome to Through the Bible. I'm Steve Schwetz, inviting you to hop aboard the Bible bus as we continue our journey through God's entire Word. In this study, Dr. J. Vernon McGee reminds us that the Ten Commandments were only one part of the law given to the Israelites. God also gave them social laws and detailed instructions for building the tabernacle. And Dr. McGee brings it all close to home as he explains how the instructions for building an altar relate to believers as well. So grab your Bible, and while you find your place in Exodus, here's the conclusion of Dr. McGee's thoughts on memories that we started last time.
1: May I say that memory can be a very sweet thing. It can be a very wonderful thing. Many of you listening today have a memory that it's very sweet, is it not? Most of us here in California, we came from back east, did we not? And you remember when you were a young person and lived somewhere in the Middle West? Probably you lived up in, Ohio. Maybe you lived down in Kentucky. Or maybe you lived in New England. Or maybe you lived down in Georgia. Or maybe, as I did, in Oklahoma and Texas and Tennessee as a boy. Do you go back to a time in memory of your days at school? You remember the first sweetheart that you had? You remember your mother? You remember your father? You remember those exciting times in the past? You remember when you met your wife or you met your husband? You remember when you proposed? Do you remember the wedding? You remember the birth of the first child? You remember when sadness came in, the word of death? My memory is a wonderful thing, isn't it? And as I've been speaking, many of you have gone back in your mind's eye, back over the past to very pleasant days. And yet, some of us have some very horrible things in there also. Now, the child of God ought to also remember. Do you remember before you were saved? How many of you can remember before you were saved? And if you ever get a little discouraged as a Christian, you ought to go back to those days.
0: Yes, remembering how God has worked in our lives is a great way to remind us of why we can trust Him with the future. I can think of several great examples in my own life, can't you? Now let's pray and praise Him as we open His Word together. Heavenly Father, thank you for the work that you've done in the past, the work that you're doing now, and the work that you will do in the future. Help us to trust you in every circumstance. We pray that your word reaches far and wide. In Jesus' name, amen. Buckle your seatbelts. We're off to Exodus 20 on Through the Bible with Dr. J. Vernon McGee.
1: Now today, friends, we find that we've come to this 20th chapter, verse 18. Last time we saw the giving of the law, that is, the part of the law that we call the moral law, the moral code, the Ten Commandments. Now, he's not through by any means, because in the next few chapters, in fact, through chapter 24, we have social legislation. And then we have the instructions for building a tabernacle, and Leviticus, the service of it, and that's all part of the law. All goes in one package, by the way. Now I'm reading verse 18. And all the people saw the thunderings and the lightnings and the noise of the trumpet and the mountain smoking. And when the people saw it, they removed and stood afar off. And they said unto Moses, Speak thou with us, and we will hear, but let not God speak with us, lest we die. Last time we called attention to the fact that the giving of the law is not a beautiful or pretty thing. There are people that think that it is, and they are generally the folk that haven't read very much about it, that it was wonderful that God gave the law on Mount Sinai. Well, it's not presented to us that way here in the Scripture. We saw before the thunderings and the lightnings and the danger that was, and now the people, very frankly, they backed off as far as they can get, and they tell Moses, we're afraid, but we want you to speak to us, but not the Lord. And verse 19, and they said unto Moses, Speak thou with us, and we'll hear, but let not God speak with us, lest we die. Children of Israel didn't think it was pretty. And then verse 20, and Moses said unto the people, Fear not, For God has come to prove you, and that his fear may be before your faces, that ye sin not. You see, the law presented a very high standard. The law of the Lord is perfect. Nothing wrong with the law. And it demands, therefore, perfection. And friends, if you're not prepared to give perfection, you better get on some other kind of standard, a basis, than saying you're saved but keeping the law. Because if you're not perfect, you won't make it. The law is perfect. It demands that. And I thank God.

significant and important thing. Why did God appear in just this way unto the children of Israel? Well, the reason, I think, is quite evident, and it's simply because he wanted to impress upon them that he is the living God, and that the idols around them, and they were idolaters, we'll find that out later, that down in the land of Egypt, all this business of worshiping the creature rather than the Creator, and he's now probably coming closer to these people than he'd ever come before. That's very important here to see. Now, we come to the mention of the altar here. God gives them the commandments, and along with the commandments, there's given an altar. Altars for sacrifice. This is the same thing you have in your bathroom. You have a mirror, and underneath that mirror you have a basin. The mirror reveals that you have a smudge spot on your face, and down beneath is a basin, and you wash your face with the basin. And so there is the mirror. The mirror is this law of God, reveals his standard. But the law is perfect. Man's not perfect, and it reveals that smudge spot. But thank God there's a basin down there, and that's the purpose of the altar. That altar speaks of the cross of Christ and the blood that he shed. Now, notice the instructions concerning this altar, because again, this is the altar they had used before the tabernacle was made, and it was apparently an altar that everywhere they journeyed, they made one like this. They couldn't take this one with them. The one on in the tabernacle was one that could be transported. Now I'm reading verse 24. An altar of earth thou shalt make unto me, and shalt sacrifice thereon thy burnt offerings and thy peace offerings. Now, there's no sin offering here. Why? Well, we'll not get to that till Leviticus, because there could be no sin offering or trespass offering until the law was given. The peace offering reveals that man needs a sacrifice that reconcile him to God, and that Christ did make peace by the blood of his cross. And the burnt offering speaks of who he is, his worthiness, his ability to save. Now, this altar that's to be made of earth was the place they were to sacrifice burnt offerings, peace offerings, thy sheep and thine oxen. In all places where I record my name, I will come unto thee and I'll bless thee. So obviously they made an altar everywhere they went on the wilderness march until the instructions for the tabernacle were given. Now verse 25, and if thou wilt make me an altar of stone, thou shalt not build it of hewn stone. For if thou lift up thy tool upon it, thou hast polluted it. Now, this seems strange to us today. In other words, there would be those that would say, well, let's make an altar of stone. And this man says, I'm an engraver, and I think it'd be nice if we could have it attractive looking and make it appeal and very beautiful looking. Now, here is something. It's a very delicate matter, but it's very important. And there's a great spiritual lesson that is here. God says that you make my altar, you make it of plain stone, no engraving, and the minute that a tool is put upon that, why, it's polluted. Now, I don't want anything that has to do with it at all. Now, we've gone way past this, and we've come to the place where today a great many people feel that there should be in worship things that are beautiful, that everything should be made as beautiful as possible with music and soft lights, beautiful colors, and that the message should be given in very low tones and a very dignified manner and as flowery as it possibly can be. Well, we've come through that period and we've had that type of thing. It's quite interesting that that made no appeal to the unsaved world. Liberalism emptied our churches. Liberalism years ago couldn't have an evening service. Somebody said to me, why do you think that the liberal has got so involved today in all of this social setup?

0: quite obviously, he wasn't doing anything for years, and he felt very much left out of it. A man said to me, well, why don't you start marching and protesting? My friend, that's not my business. I have too much to do. I keep busy without marching or protesting. Mine's not a protest. Mine is a positive message. And I'm not protesting anything. I'm just giving out the Word of God, and it steps on a lot of toes, I can tell you that. But it's the Word that'll do it. We're to give it out as it is. And there should not be any attempt today to water down the message. Now, don't misunderstand me. As I say, this is a delicate subject. No one today has put more emphasis in having an attractive place of worship. I've had the privilege of remodeling the interior of the Church of the Open Door in my ministry. I had to go through a long period of just urging this upon the church before they were willing to do it. And it was at some expense. I'm for soft lights. I love beautiful music. And I love flowery speaking. But my friend, when any of these things obscure the message of the cross and take attention away from the person of the one who died on that cross, then that becomes the offense of the cross, a real offense. And that's the thing today that God does not want to happen. And Paul, when he went to the city of Corinth, you will recall, they were philosophical. There were quite a few of the priests there of the heathen religions trying to identify with all the sin of Corinth. And some of them did pretty well in identifying with it. They had many hippie types in the city of Corinth. But when Paul came there and saw the situation, saw that they were secondhand philosophers, they wanted to argue, they wanted to discuss, they wanted to appear intellectual, they wanted to appear to be hip, they wanted to belong to the now generation. My, how they were going in every direction. And Paul, who'd had a similar experience in Athens, where they wanted to hear some new thing, Paul says, I determined not to know anything among you save Jesus Christ and Him crucified. And friends, if that's left out of the message, I don't care how high the steeple is, I don't care how loud the church bell is, I don't care how beautiful the sanctuary is, I don't care how lovely and soft the music is, and I do not care how educated the preacher is that's in the pulpit. That is not a church, but may I say to you, that's anything but a church. That is polluted as far as God is concerned. The thing that is important is the message of the Word of God. That's the thing that should go out today. There is an attempt to dress it up and to do something with it. This is very important to see here. This is instructions for the altar. We present just Jesus Christ and Him crucified. That is our message. That should be our message. Now there's something else here. Verse 26, neither shalt thou go up by steps unto mine altar, that thy nakedness be not discovered thereon. Now there are a great many that would build some nice, lovely steps to go up to the altar. That would make it very convenient, you see. And when a man would step up, and they wore a type of a skirt in that day, why, the nakedness would be revealed. God says, I don't want to see it. That which speaks of the flesh, God can't use. And let me make this very personal. Anything that Vernon McGee does that's of the flesh, God hates it, and God won't use it at all. God does not want a display of the flesh in anything that has to do with His work. We need to guard against that type of thing. And sometimes it disturbs me when people can only see the preacher and not see the one that he's trying to present. I personally don't like anyone to tell me it's a beautiful sermon. The last thing in the world I want to preach is a beautiful sermon. I want to preach a beautiful Savior. And I'd like for people to leave and say, my, isn't Jesus wonderful? Not that the preacher is. That doesn't make any difference about him. I've had very few real compliments since I've been a minister. But when I was a pastor as a student down in Georgia on a little white unpainted church on the side of a red clay hill. And one morning after the message, after everyone had left, a boy, there's a country boy, and I mean country, friends. He wore high yellow shoes, buttoned up too, by the way. And he waited around as timid as he could be. He was really a country boy. After everybody left, why, he came up to me and tears were in his eyes. He took hold of my hand and he said, "My, I didn't know Jesus was so wonderful." And he wanted to say something else, but he wasn't able to say it. And he just turned and walked out of the church. And I watched him because that church was in a cotton patch then. It's in the city there now, but that was a cotton patch in my day. And I saw him walk down across that cotton patch. And I watched him as he walked, that country boy. He said he didn't know Jesus was so wonderful. And I said, "Oh God, let me so preach that people will think Jesus is wonderful." That was a compliment. I've had many like that, by the way. And we don't need the display of the flesh in the ministry, in the pulpit, or in church work. Now we come to chapter 21, and here we have this social legislation. It's quite interesting, some of the things that are dealt with here. And I begin reading at verse 1, because this has to do with master and servant. And that was a pretty important issue in that day. After all, these people had been slaves in Egypt. "Now these are the judgments which thou shalt set before them. If thou buy an Hebrew servant, 6 years he shall serve, and in the seventh he shall go out free for nothing." In other words, they could never permanently make one of their brethren a slave. Now verse 3, "If he came in by himself, he shall go out by himself. If he were married, then his wife shall go out with him. If his master have given him a wife, and she have borne him sons or daughters, the wife and her children shall be her master's, and he shall go out by himself. And if the servant shall plainly say, 'I love my master, my wife and my children, I'll not go out free,' then his master shall bring him unto the judges. He shall also bring him to the door, or unto the doorpost, and his master shall bore his ear through and all, and he shall serve him forever." Now this is a remarkable thing that's put right here. And here's a picture of the Lord Jesus Christ, if there ever was one. And it's a beautiful one. The law is this: if a man is a slave, and he can go out in 7 years, and if he was married when he became a slave, he'd take his wife out. But if while he's a slave, that he gets a wife, and that means one that's a slave of his master, then he can go out, but not his wife. She can't go out free. And so if he say, though, "Well, I love my wife, and I love my master, I want to stay," and then he takes an awl and bores them through. Well, that's a picture of the Lord Jesus Christ. You say, how in the world can that be a picture of him? Well, I think a very wonderful picture of him. He came to this earth, and he took upon himself our humanity, and we were all slaves of sin. He could have gone out free. He didn't have to die upon the cross, but he came down to this earth, and he became a servant, obedient even unto death. And he died and went through the same gate we did in order that he might get a bride for himself. But he had to be crucified to do it. And the writer to the Psalms takes that picture and uses it. Over in Psalm 40, verse 6, "Sacrifice and offering thou didst not desire. Mine ears hast thou opened. Burnt offering and sin offering hast thou not required. Then said I, lo, I come in the volume of the book. It's written of me, I delight to do thy will, O God. Yea, thy law is within mine heart." And that refers to Christ. Somebody says, how do you know it refers to Christ? Well, if you would turn over to the 10th chapter of the Epistle to the Hebrews, why, we find there that it was fulfilled when our Lord came to this earth. Because in Hebrews 10:5, it says, "Wherefore, when he cometh into the world," now speaking of Christ, "he saith, sacrifice and offering, thou wouldst not, but a body hast thou prepared me." Now, it's not his ears he's digged, but he gave him a body. And Christ took upon himself a body and he'll have that body throughout eternity. But he could have left this earth without dying. But he said, I love the church. I love the sinner. And so he died and became obedient unto death, even the death of the cross. What a picture this is of Christ right here after giving the Ten Commandments. Now we have here a series of laws that have to do with injuries to a person. I think it's well to note this. Verse 12, he that smiteth a man so that he die shall be surely put to death. Now this is the basis for capital punishment. Now, great many today, especially these young people, have been fed a bunch of malarkey today, a bunch of propaganda, and they're told that thou shalt not kill means you can't become a soldier. May I say that the Lord says that a government has a perfect right. He that smiteth a man so that he die shall be surely put to death. The nation Israel could put to death any murderer. It's well to look at the total word of God, by the way. And then verse 13, and if a man lie not in wait, but God deliver him into his hand, then I will appoint thee a place where he shall flee. Now, we're going to come to that later, the cities of refuge. But if a man come presumptuously upon his neighbor to slay him with guile, thou shalt take him from mine altar that he may die. In other words, if the murder is premeditated, the man is to be executed. Now, if he does not do it maliciously, and I think oftentimes in self-defense, that a man without premeditation attempts to defend himself, I would say that that would not merit an execution at all. Now, will you notice how God protected the family? Verse 15, he that smiteth his father or his mother shall be surely put to death. God certainly protected the home. And he that stealeth a man and selleth him, or if he be found in his hand, he shall surely be put to death. God did not approve slavery at all. It was the system in that day, and God always dealt with those things. But it doesn't mean that he approves them. In fact, it's quite obvious he condemned it. He that curseth his father, his mother, shall surely be put to death. If a man strive together, and one smite another with a stone or with his fist, and he die not, but keepeth his bed, why, then he's to reimburse him. You see, here's the basis of the laws of our land. Now, I'm not going to go down through all of these, but I would recommend that you read this, because here is the basic of law and order, and any nation must have something built on this, my friend, if they're to have a civilized nation. And it's in here, verse 24, eye for an eye, tooth for a tooth, hand for hand, foot for foot, burning for burning, wound for wound, stripe for stripe. In other words, friends, there is this law of reciprocity. This is a law that must be enforced if there is to be law and order and protection of human life and property. And thank God, though, that there is one who's prepared, though, to extend grace to us that we might be saved. So until next time, may God richly bless you, my beloved.
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1: Think of the great mountains, think of the oceans, the islands, the continents, the soaring sky, beautiful creatures, humanity itself, and that's just planet Earth. Think now of the universe. Think of millions of stars and planets, countless galaxies. I understand that the visible universe is about 91 billion light years in diameter at the present time. That is far bigger than any of us can even begin to contemplate. I have no idea what that means. 91 billion light years. And now consider the fact that God made the universe itself by the power of his word. He spoke, and it came to be. One moment there was nothing, and the next moment worlds were born. No laborers, no machines, no fundraising, no logistical analyses, just a word, and worlds were born. Can we even fathom, even begin to fathom, that kind of power? In Hebrews chapter 1, we're told that Jesus, the Son of God, is the radiance of the glory of God and the exact representation of his being, sustaining all things by the power of his word. Paul expresses the same thought in Colossians 1. He is before all things, and in him all things hold together. Acts 17 and verse 25. In God we live and move and have our being.
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5: In 1975, Tom Somerville came to Moody Radio as administrator of program production. 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
6: I took the staff out to lunch, and then I took them all to the top of the Hancock Building. 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
9: God is not going to let his people walk around in spiritual clothes that don't match the ambiance of the faith and the destiny that he has for you. 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We're walking around in division instead of unity. 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We're walking around in garments that totally compete with the salvation that we have received and the holy lifestyle we're supposed to be living. And he's saying, is that what you're wearing?
8: You're listening to The Faith Walk with Jonathan Evans. In a moment, Jonathan will continue today's message. 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Now, let's get started with Jonathan's message. What do you have on?
9: God cares about what you're wearing. He took the time to make garments for Adam and his wife. People don't realize that God is the consummate designer and stylist. He cares about your spiritual drip. Don't think that you can walk around in God's kingdom looking any old kind of way. Evidently, God was saying, no, we're going to have to make something that's suitable for where we're going. He made garments of skin for Adam and his wife, and it helps me realize that there is a particular type of garment that God deems acceptable. In Matthew 22, it proves this at the wedding feast. In verse 11, 12, and 13, where they were invited to the wedding feast, but there was one in there that the king realized was improperly dressed for the occasion. And when the king realized that this dude came in improperly dressed for the occasion, it says that he kicked him out to the outer darkness where there is weeping and gnashing of teeth. So it tells me that God pays close attention to what you have on. Now, what's interesting here is he did not clothe Adam and Eve because they were naked. In verse 7, they had already put on fig leaves. That means he clothed them because what they were wearing in and of themselves was unacceptable to him. My wife years ago told me, she was like, get dressed, I'm taking you somewhere. I said, okay. So I just went into the closet and did what I do. I just put on some joggers, a t-shirt, some Air Force Ones, and a ball cap. I came out of the closet, and now you got to understand, Kanika has two types of smiles. She has one type of smile that just shows her top set of teeth, like this. Then she has another smile that shows both sets of teeth. It's not really a smile. I just call it that because she's showing her teeth, but it looks like this. When I came out the closet, she said, mm-mm. And then she made the statement. It was a question. Now, Kanika is sweet. You know, she's a good, godly woman, you know, gentle and quiet spirit. You know what I mean? However, when I came out of the closet that day, she said, is that what you're wearing? Now, all men know that wasn't a question. Bible says, live with your wife in understanding. And I understood how to read between all them lines. Now, in my man brain, I was going to say, this what I got on? Kind of question is that? I'm wearing it, aren't I? But I knew not to say that. Went to the men's conference and learned. I knew to read between the lines to know that this wasn't going to work. I said, what's wrong with what I'm wearing? And she said, what you're wearing is not suitable for where we're going. I didn't know that she was trying to take me to a Ruth's Chris, a Capital Grill, an Eddie V's, an Al Bernays, a Nick and Sam's, a Monarch. I didn't know she was trying to take me to a D. Lincoln Prime, you know, a Winsome Prime. I didn't know she was trying to take me to one of the Del Frisco's Double Eagle. I don't know if you listening, but I just put y'all on game. And I'm not going to say it again. Look at y'all, gonna be on YouTube like, write this down, baby. There, write this down. He feeding us physically and spiritually. She was trying to take me up and I was dressed down. God is not going to let his people walk around in spiritual clothes that don't match the ambiance of the faith and the destiny that he has for you. Many of us are walking around in resentment instead of forgiveness. We're walking around in division instead of unity. We're walking around in selfishness and not selflessness. We're walking around in take and not give. We're walking around in garments that totally compete with the salvation that we have received and the holy lifestyle we're supposed to be living. And he's saying, is that what you're wearing? Adam and Eve went ahead after they sinned and found fig leaves in the garden. When they sinned, they realized that they had lost their covering and they went in and of themselves to the closet of the culture to get dressed. They didn't go to the God they offended. They went to the environment they offended God in order to cover themselves from the one they offended. In other words, in the garden and in the church, we have learned how to cover up while still being improperly dressed for the kingdom. And they use fig leaves. The reason why they use fig leaves is because fig leaves are big, strong, and valuable. Fig leaves are big. They have nice size. They felt like this is something that can cover me. This is a hand and a fig leaf. They have good size, so you can imagine them stringing those together. But not only are they big, they're also valuable. They're still used in marketplaces today where they would wrap up your produce in a fig leaf, tie it up, and give it to you in certain marketplaces still around the world. They use fig leaves that way. They will wrap up your fruit, or they'll wrap up your cheese, or they'll wrap up whatever you buy in a fig leaf, not only to wrap it up, but also the fig leaf will season your food by the time you get home. So they have value in the marketplace. So they figured, let me go to the culture because I'm a sinner now, and let me find something I feel like is big enough for the cover up. Let me find something that is strong enough for the cover up, and let me find something that is valuable enough for the cover up. Okay, you ain't. This is why we naturally run to the biggest and what we feel like is the strongest and the most valuable stuff to make us look like something we're not. We're striving after the worldly success and the money and the followers and the fame and the designer stuff, and nothing is wrong with it in and of itself. But what they wanted to do is use those things to try to portray and project a righteousness that they no longer had. So they're covering up and using that to do so. I need you to understand. They went to sin's environment and thought that that meant they met God's requirements. Some of us would rather look Christian than be Christian. Just because you dress well does not mean you're well dressed. We have gotten so used to filters, we think that it's the reality. Just because we can make other people believe it is. It's the cover up of the church where we look so good to one another, we still think we look good to God, and God is looking at us with two sets of teeth talking about, is that what you're wearing? You think that's what's going to work? We've gotten so good at making ourselves up, we messing ourselves up. In the garden, they got dressed up because the devil said, hey, if you eat this, you're going to be like God.
10: Okay, now let me jump over here with a parenthetical statement real quick. I'll come back to the sermon in a second. The devil will try to get you to sin to go claim stuff you already got. When you eat this, you're going to be like God. Genesis 1:26 says, let us make man in our image according to our likeness. They were already like God.
8: 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How could knowing him more deeply transform your faith? Now, let's get back to Jonathan with the rest of today's message.
10: The devil will try to get you to sin to go claim stuff you already got. When you eat this, you're going to be like God. Genesis 1:26 says, let us make man in our image according to our likeness. They were already like God. He did the same thing to Jesus. Bow down and worship me, Matthew 4, and I will give you the kingdoms of this world. Jesus like, that's my whole inheritance. What are you talking about? I'm already the king. You're trying to make me sin to go get something I already got. That's why the enemy will confuse you to look at another woman like you ain't got one at home. And vice versa. Look at the ladies. Talk about it. I'm talking about you too. He got us running around trying to claim stuff that's already in our spiritual pocket. And he told that to Adam and Eve. And they decided to eat the fruit. And what they realized is that they were actually much different from each other than they've previously knew. So what they did was, watch this, they hided what was private that they had shame about. What they did was, is take the culture and take what I'm shamed about and make it private and cover it up. So at least they would no longer see what we're shamed about that we want to hide. Okay. What they were trying to do is avoid transactional human judgment. So now you won't judge me and I won't judge you because I was able to hide what's private in my life that I'm ashamed of. The church has become a master at this. To take the culture, and we're able to smile with the best of. Meanwhile, some of the people that dress up the best have the dirtiest closet. And they're so good. We're so good at fooling other people because the goal for us has been to dress up to avoid human judgment. But you're dressing up for the wrong judgment. So we have become professional hiders. That's why we're not getting healed. This doesn't mean that you're supposed to go about and tell everybody your business. Let me make that clear. But there are some of us that don't tell nobody our business.
9: meaning we avoid a biblical principle of accountability. Because we don't want to be accountable, we just want to avoid judgment. So we are professionals at looking good while being messed up. Somebody told me the other day, they said, man, I got to tell you something, man. I know you're going to be shocked at this. And then they told me, and I said, I ain't shocked. I may be disappointed. I may be, yes, I'll pray for you, or if I tell somebody and all that kind of stuff, I'm not shocked. Because you may have been able to hide it and look good for a while, but I know, okay, let me just help y'all understand something. Including me, everybody in here whack. Let me tell you how offensive the gospel is. God, from up there, had to come way down here to descend a long way to come down here and allow himself to be beatily beaten and mocked and nailed to a cross and killed in order for you to be saved. Do you know how sinful that means you are? And we be walking around here like, let me help you know already. I know that me and you got garbage in our lives. See, we done got that out the way. Because many of us have become professionals at coming in the church smelling good and smelling like weed in the culture. Many of us have become professionals coming in here with crystals in your ear, looking pretty, but you also have satanic crystals at your house. Many of us have been professionals at looking good with one another. Meanwhile, you mean as all get out when you come into this parking lot and the way you treat your husband and your wife and the way you raise your kids. And God knows the closet. Just because you got fig leaves out in front, you may look good to me and get my top set of teeth, but to him, he doing. You mean to tell me that's what you're wearing? This is a sermon on be real as a Christian. Many of us are dressing up for the wrong judgment. We're playing games like they thought if they were okay to one another, that simultaneously meant that they were okay in the eyes of God. And by the time you get to verse 21, he had to change their clothes. That was not going to work for my kingdom. And time is running out. There is a judgment that's coming. He's going to be looking at your outfit. And he wants to know if you're properly dressed. And every day I live my life not in fear, but by grace. I fear the Lord, but the word fear has to do with a mixture of, yes, trembling, but also taking God seriously. It's fear, tremble, but it's also living in awe. So when you take the tremble and the awe of God and you put it in a pot and you stir it up, you come with, this is a person who takes God seriously in their life. They are not playing dress up. And here they are, playing dress up in the garden, thinking they're okay because they're now have hidden what's private and shameful to them from one another. Now, they found out they were naked after they sinned. But before they sinned, they were already naked. So they were in the same skin, but they were not comfortable in the skin they were in. The outfit didn't change, but the perspective of the outfit did, which tells me there is a covering that exists in obedience that evaporates in disobedience. There is a covering, church, that exists in obedience, the protection of God, the covering of God. Isn't it nice to live your life not having to look over your shoulder or try to figure out who's going to catch you in your lie? Because once you start moving into disobedience, the covering of God that is natural evaporates, and now you are left realizing you're naked. They went from naked and unashamed to naked and ashamed. Because through disobedience, that covering is gone. You can look the same but not feel the same about how you look. And Adam and Eve experienced what it was to no longer be covered through the context of obedience. There is a covering, church, in obedience that doesn't exist when you go your own way. Okay. Okay. Watch what they did. Let me go figure out how to be covered and righteous again. Okay. I have to go figure out how to return to what I had. Before sin, they did not know what righteousness was. Because you can't know what it was because you were created for it and you were living in it. So you didn't know not to know what it was. If you feel purposelessness, that is evidence that purpose exists. That the purposeless, the hopelessness that you feel is the evidence that hope exists. If you were created for darkness and you were living in darkness, you wouldn't know what darkness was. Darkness only has meaning because you understand light. In other words, it takes the opposite for you to understand what you're dealing with. Fish don't know they're wet. They don't know what wet is. But we do because we were created to be. So when we get wet, we come and we start trying to return, dry off with a towel, to the state that we're supposed to be in. Their attempt was through the knowledge of their sin. Now they knew what righteousness is. So now they made the effort to return to a righteousness that they previously didn't know what it was. So when you're doing this and you're chasing after things to portray yourself as okay and righteous and all of these things, that is evidence to you that that's the real life you're supposed to be living and the life you were created for. Otherwise, you wouldn't even do it. If raggedy was what you were created for, you would just step out the closet raggedy. You are not called to just live a cover-up. You are called to actually be covered up in the clothing that God has designed for you.
11: 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Thank you for listening to The Faith Walk with Jonathan Evans. The Faith Walk is produced as a part of the Urban Alternative, a ministry of Dr. Tony Evans.
12: Pop psychology talks about the importance of knowing who you are, but Dr. Tony Evans says it's also important to know who you aren't. He'll share some insight about that today as we spend 2 minutes with Tony.
13: God claims comprehensive kingdom ownership of all of creation. And he's not requesting joint ventures. 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The company is not up for sale. It's not available. But management opportunities are. So the question is, will you give up ownership in terms of God Become a manager and find out what the owner wants in every sphere of everything under your sphere of influence. Give him permission to use all that he's given you to unleash the potential of all you are, all you have, and all over which you're responsible. And then watch what he does in your life, in your world, for your good. Because you will now be giving him pleasure. We all have met people who don't know their place. So all this havoc you see, political havoc, racial havoc, social havoc, all this stuff, you see, it's God saying they don't know their place. But if God can get a group of people who know their place, who understand you are a manager, not an owner, and you give it up, you have positioned yourself for the God of the Bible to bless you. So in the words of football, how bad do you want it?
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19: Your Moody Radio weather forecast looking good for the rest of today and also on Monday. We'll be in the upper 80s with sunshine through the afternoon hours. Overnight, a few clouds and upper 60s, and then we get upper 80s with sunny skies again on Monday. Clear for Monday night. Little bit of a change on Tuesday. Low pressure will be developing over the area, so we could get a few afternoon showers. Rain looks pretty likely Wednesday and Thursday. This is staff meteorologist Steve Hamilton for Moody Radio, Florida.
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Praise and worship music for your Sunday. Revelation 4:11 says, "You are worthy, O Lord, to receive glory and honor and power, for you have created all things, and for your pleasure they are and were created."

0: It's Brandon Lake, How Good God Is, praise and worship music for your Sunday. Scott here, and here's a question I've been thinking about. Is there something you've stopped praying for because you decided it probably isn't going to happen? Maybe it's the same prayer you've been praying for years. A relationship to be restored, a loved one to come to faith, direction for your future. And eventually your prayers got smaller because you didn't want to be disappointed. But prayer isn't about convincing God to follow our plan. It's about bringing what matters to us to a God we trust, even when his answer might look different from ours. James reminds us that Elijah was a regular human being just like us, and yet God worked powerfully through his prayers. So don't let the size of your situation determine the size of your prayers. Tell God what you're hoping for. Tell him what you're afraid of. And ask boldly, and then trust him enough to say, God, I want your will more than I want my way.
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Praise and worship music for your Sunday from David Crowder. Phil Wickham has launched the fall leg of his Song of the Saints tour. He's going to be in 16 cities across the United States starting right now. Here is Phil with Homesick for Heaven. My heart

0: Praise and worship music for your Sunday from the group Passion, Just That Good. Scott here. And a new report from Barna and Youth for Christ found an interesting shift among American Christian teenagers. Boys now outnumber girls in church youth group participation. Historically, females have generally been more likely than males to participate in church life. I remember when I was a teenager in youth group, there's probably, it was probably two-thirds to one-third girls to boys. And researchers say the change may signal something significant happening spiritually among Gen Z and younger males. The findings come amid broader discussion among churches about renewed interest in Christianity among teenage boys and young men.
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2: Your Moody Radio weather forecast looking good for the rest of today and also on Monday. We'll be in the upper 80s with sunshine through the afternoon hours. Overnight, a few clouds and upper 60s, and then we get upper 80s with sunny skies again on Monday. Clear for Monday night. Little bit of a change on Tuesday. Low pressure will be developing over the area, so we could get a few afternoon showers. Rain looks pretty likely Wednesday and Thursday. This is staff meteorologist Steve Hamilton for Moody Radio, Florida.
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Revelation 15:4 says, Lord, you alone are holy. Red Rocks helping us into another hour of Sunday praise and worship. New Franny Cash coming up. Here's Jamie McDonald. Every

0: Song really of redemption, Franny Cash and Jesus All Along, part of our Sunday praise and worship. I'm Dodd Morris. Started the hour thinking about God and His holiness. Contrast that with where we are in our day and age, and Ezra 9:6 does a pretty good job of summarizing, I think, the distinction between those two. God is so great in us. Well, not so much. I'm too ashamed and disgraced, my God, to lift up my face to you. That's a prayer of repentance you'll find in the book of Ezra. And that's what we're looking at this month. Today in the Word is our daily devotional. 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

That's Pat Barrett, and I'm Dodd Morris. Ever heard the quote? I'm not sure where it comes from, so maybe I shouldn't repeat it, but it's about a person who has fire in their soul and grace in their heart. Seemed like a good bridge to Cochran and Company, is what grace can do.

0: David Leonard with Well Done. Toby Max Faithfully before that, part of our Sunday praise and worship. I'm Dodd Morris. 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

0: I'm Steve O'Dell with Mission Network News. A key U.S. sanctions deadline took effect Wednesday, shutting down all but a handful of Iranian flights to Turkey, the UAE, and China. Amid growing isolation, a different shift is taking place. Edwin Abnuz with Heart for Iran says many ordinary Iranians have become disillusioned with Islam.
1: Islam lost its legitimacy alongside with the government, but that does not mean that the Iranians threw away God and the idea of the supernatural altogether. They're still spiritual because that is woven into their identity.
0: Gospel doors are opening.
1: In the past 10 years, we have had about 650,000 people contacting us, and over 250,000 people say that, yes, I want to follow Jesus.
0: Pray Iranians find connection in Christ. And if you live in the United States, could you give a few minutes each month to be a good old-fashioned pen pal with a prison inmate? Jill Payne Holman, Senior Vice President at Prisoners for Christ, was amazed when she first became a Bible study correspondent. Some of the insights prisoners shared were incredible.
2: You start to really remember inmates are peoples. Like real people with souls that need saving and souls that need encouragement and need discipleship and need a Christian friend to help them, because prison's a pretty dark place.
0: Adventures could be waiting. Whether you become a pen pal or a Bible study correspondent, God can use you to help a U.S. prisoner grow in faith. Prayerfully consider joining this letter-writing ministry. 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I'm Steve O'Dell.
3: Your Moody Radio weather forecast looking good for the rest of today and also on Monday. We'll be in the upper 80s with sunshine through the afternoon hours. Overnight, a few clouds and upper 60s, and then we get upper 80s with sunny skies again on Monday. Clear for Monday night. Little bit of a change on Tuesday. Low pressure will be developing over the area, so we could get a few afternoon showers. Rain looks pretty likely Wednesday and Thursday. This is staff meteorologist Steve Hamilton for Moody Radio, Florida.
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can visit praiseandworship.org to learn about her five-state Christmas tour coming up the first couple of long weekends in December in Illinois, Michigan, Ohio, Tennessee, and Florida. That's Tasha Layton. Meet Me in the Valley helps us into another hour of Sunday Praise and Worship. Todd Morris with Zach Williams, Megan Woods on the way, and this is Lauren Daigle. I can't

0: Sunday praise and worship with Megan Woods. That's called Heaven Down Here. I'm Dodd Morris. It's been said that prayer and Bible study are the two arms by which we draw closer to heaven. James 4:8 says, draw near to God and he will draw near to you. When asked about the best place to start studying the Bible, John MacArthur says, by reading it. Quite frankly, a lot of people never get to the point of reading the Bible. They sort of nibble at it, but then they never really read it. Would you like to hear his suggestions? Where should I start reading the Bible? Just look up John MacArthur when you visit our sister site, BibleToLife.com.
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You know, he wrote a book with the same name, The God Who Stays, and in it, Matthew West said, this book is just a chapter-by-chapter reminder of all the ways that God stays faithful, good, loving, forgiving, patient, and kind. Quite a list, huh? He stays with us, he never leaves us, and he never forsakes us. Here's David Crowder. Still.

0: It's Jeremy Camp. 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

perfectly. He'll be leading worship during a cruise to Alaska in June of 2027, thanks to C.H. Hansen. That's Micah Tyler, and I'm Dodd Morris. Bible teaching from Carl Clausen and Michael Rydelnik, and more details at praiseandworship.org. Have a great week.

0: new problems for origin of life theories. That's next on today's Creation Moment. And now, here's our Creation Moments host, Ian Taylor.
1: The usual theories for the origin of life have been the first genetic material assembling itself by chance in a hot setting. Some have suggested that this may have happened in an undersea thermal vent or the side of a volcano. Trying to explain the origin of life without God suffers from many scientific problems. New research has now uncovered yet another problem. Researchers at the University of California at San Diego examined how stable the chemical bases of genetic material are under various conditions. Origin of life theories must assume that wherever life began, these chemical bases had to build up to a concentration to make it likely that they would find enough of each other to make meaningful genetic material. This, they theorize, would have taken hundreds or thousands or even millions of years. Researchers discovered that the heat breaks down the four bases that make up genetic material. This effectively rules out thermal vents as the source of first life. In a temperature at the boiling point of water, one of the bases lasts only 19 days. None of them last long enough to build up enough concentration for life to start. Even at 75 degrees, none of these chemical bases lasts long enough to be geologically important to evolution. Only freezing conditions allow the bases to last a long enough time. All attempts to explain the origin of life without God's direct action and design are doomed to failure. Perhaps this is why evolutionists now suppose that life began in outer space.
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3: Your Moody Radio weather forecast. We've got a pretty good start to the week with hot temperatures, and then we have a change in the weather pattern coming up Wednesday and Thursday. Low pressure from the southern plains moving into our area. That'll bring us some rain and thunderstorms. For now, clear and upper 60s for the overnight hours. We're hitting the upper 80s with sunshine coming up on Monday. Few clouds on Monday night, sunny and about 90 on Tuesday, rain Wednesday. I'm staff meteorologist Steve Hamilton for Moody Radio, Florida.
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5: What can God do with a surrendered heart? According to the lives of Hannah, Anna, and the woman at the well, literally anything. He can open a barren womb. He can radically bless a woman's faithfulness. And he can save the one girl everyone thought was unsavable and use her testimony to draw others too. When a woman says, "Yes, Lord," God does miraculous and merciful work. That's what we're going to see today. I hope that by the end of our time together, you'll feel a fresh desire to surrender your story to the Lord. He is always, always working for His glory and your joy. I'm your host, Dana Gresh, and you're listening to Revive Our Hearts Weekend. This episode's going to be a little bit different than usual. That's because we'll be spending lots of time with my dear friend, Nancy DeMoss Wolgemuth. She's done some really great teaching on women of the Bible who said, "Yes, Lord," and lived lives surrendered to Him. And that's the teaching we're going to dive in together today. Have you ever had an unfulfilled desire that ached so deeply, all you could do was cry before the Lord? If so, you've got a friend in Hannah from the book of Samuel. For years, she longed for a baby boy, but she was barren. Instead of carrying a child in her arms, she carried the weight of hateful taunts from Peninnah, her husband's second wife. Now, to be clear, we believe Hannah's husband was outside of God's will in having two wives. Scripture teaches covenant faithfulness and monogamy. Undoubtedly, that was part of where Hannah's pain came from. And she was probably confused and wondered, "Why, God? Why? Why would you give Peninnah children and not me? Am I less worthy?" These questions, they drove her to the temple where she prayed honestly before the Lord, surrendering the desires of her heart. We'll pick up that part of Hannah's story, 1 Samuel 1, 10 to 11. Here's Nancy DeMoss Walgamuth.
6: Hannah was deeply distressed. She was in bitterness of soul, and she prayed to the Lord and wept bitterly. And she vowed a vow and said, O Lord of hosts, if you will indeed look on the affliction of your servant and remember me and not forget your servant, but will give to your servant a son, then I will give him to the Lord all the days of his life, and no razor shall touch his head. First, let's look at her prayer. Now, through the years of waiting and unfulfilled longing and praying and provocation from this rival wife, Hannah had come to know God in a way that she probably would never have known him otherwise. Don't forget that. Through your suffering, through your adversity, through that person who provokes you year after year, you can come to know God in a way that you might not otherwise ever come to know him. She had come to be burdened about the things that burdened his heart, and we're going to see that in her vow. But let's look at her prayer. First of all, she says, O Lord of hosts. She acknowledges God for who he is. And she uses a name for God that is the Lord of hosts. That name in the Hebrew language is Jehovah Sabaoth. Jehovah Sabaoth, the Lord of hosts. Now, if you'll back up to verse 3, you'll see another reference to the Lord of hosts. It says, Elkanah, her husband, used to go up year by year from his city to worship and to sacrifice. To whom? To the Lord of hosts at Shiloh. That reference to the Lord of hosts, Jehovah Sabaoth, in verse 3, and then again now in verse 11, those are the first references in the Bible to the Lord of hosts. The first time we see the name Jehovah Sabaoth, God had revealed himself to this couple in a way that others had not known the Lord. Because each name of God tells us something about the character and the heart and the ways of God. The Lord of hosts, this is the name that speaks of his universal sovereign command over all. The hosts are the armies of Israel. Those armies were few and they were ill-equipped compared to those of their enemies, but God was their leader. And through God, the armies of Israel could be victorious. He was the Lord of hosts. But the host could also speak of the heavenly hosts, the sun, the moon, the stars. God is the Lord of those heavenly hosts. And God is the Lord of the angelic hosts, the holy angels, and the fallen angels, and Satan himself. All the hosts of earth and heaven and hell, God is the Lord of all those hosts. He is their commander. He is their ruler. He is the commander in chief. And so Hannah prays to the Lord of hosts as her husband has taught her to worship Jehovah Sabaoth. You are the Lord who commands everything. Everything in heaven and earth is under your control. So she comes to the Lord in worship, in reverence, in submission, in recognition that he is God, that he is sovereign, that he is in control, and that he has all power. He's the Lord of hosts. He's the commander of all the armies of heaven and earth. And as a result, he was the only one who could do anything about her affliction. He had closed her womb. He's the Lord of hosts. She went to the one who could do something about her problem. She acknowledges God for who he is, the sovereign Lord and commander of all the hosts. And then she acknowledges herself for who she is. She does not exalt herself, she exalts God, and she sees herself in her proper place. What does she call herself? I am your servant. You are the Lord of hosts. I am your servant. Ladies, that's the proper posture for prayer. It's the proper posture for all of life. You are the Lord of hosts. I bow before you as your servant. And then notice that she doesn't demand in her prayer. Now, my guess is she had been through some of those kinds of conversations with the Lord previously. And we've had some of those kinds of conversations. But you don't come as a servant to the Lord of hosts and make a demand. He's God. You don't tell him what to do. What does she do? She appeals. She pleads. She knows that he is God, and she is not. She said, Lord of hosts, if you will indeed look on the affliction of your servant, remember me and not forget your servant. She pleads with God. She appeals to him. She's in earnest about this, but she recognizes who he is and who she is. And then notice that her petition is specific. Lord, if you will please give to your servant a son. She's specific. She tells God the desire of her heart. A son. I think about that song that says, oh, what needless pain we bear, all because we do not carry everything to the Lord in prayer. We whine about it. We groan about it. We moan about it. We complain about it. We tell everybody else about it. The screensaver on my laptop says, pray about it. I want to work on it. I want to change it. I want to fix it. I want to call somebody about it. But my computer reminds me, pray about it. Tell God your requests. Be specific. Remember, he's God. It's his choice as to what he does about your request. But tell him your request. She's specific. She realizes that children are a gift from God, as is every good and perfect gift. So she goes to the one who dispenses gifts. She goes to the one who is able to fulfill her heart's desire.

0: That's Nancy DeMoss Wohlgemuth encouraging us to bring it all to the Lord in prayer. We'll hear more from Nancy in a moment, but first I want to ask you, what desire is weighing heavy on your heart today? Is it a desire for a husband, a baby, a job, or some other provision? Maybe it's the salvation of a family member or healing for someone you love. Whatever the case, Hannah's story gives you permission to bring that desire to the Lord of hosts honestly. You can cry if you need to. You can tell him how you really feel. Psalm 62:8 says, "Trust in him at all times, you people. Pour out your hearts before him." Well, we've just heard about Hannah with an H, and next up, we're talking about Anna, A-N-N-A. You know, it's kind of fitting that these women's names are similar, because the themes of their stories are too. Both were deeply longing for a child, just in unique ways. Nancy's back to tell us about Anna, and she begins by continuing in this theme of longing and waiting on the Lord.
1: I think of some women I know who have waited for years for God to bring them a mate, and wanting so to be a wife and a mom, and who have waited and waited. Maybe you've waited to own a home or to have a different kind of home. Maybe it's something that you really wanted along the line of the salvation of a loved one, somebody that you prayed for, you've longed for God to touch their life. Maybe it's the restoration of a broken marriage, yours or a relative or a friend, maybe a son or daughter who's been far from God, or a grandchild, and you've longed and waited for God to do it. And people around you, people who knew you well, knew that you were waiting, knew that you were longing, knew that this was a desire in your heart. How do they know? Because if it's a deep desire in your heart, it's something you talk about. Now, it may not be something you can talk about to everyone, depending on what it is, but chances are, if you've had this deep down longing for a long period of time, an unfulfilled desire, you've probably shared it with others. And you might have asked them to pray. And from time to time, they would say, "How's it going?" As I email my friend periodically, who's waiting for an adoptive child, "Any news yet on an adoption?" So it becomes a subject of conversation. And then, maybe in some of these situations, the day came when God answered your prayer. God fulfilled your longing. What you'd been praying for, what you'd been waiting for, it happened. You got pregnant after years of infertility. The adoption came through. God brought a husband into your life. That just happened to a friend of mine who's been waiting for years, and God just brought, out of the blue, so it seems, providentially, a godly man into her life, and she is just ecstatic. Maybe the Lord provided the home you'd been waiting for, or the Lord saved that loved one, or brought that child back to himself. What happened next? You said, "Praise the Lord." You got on the phone. You called your mother. You called your best friend. You called your small group. Guess what God did? You told them the incredible news. You sent out an email. You couldn't wait to share the good news with the people who had been waiting and praying along with you. Well, that's exactly what we see that happens to Anna, who we've been looking at in the Gospel of Luke chapter 2. Let me read again the verses that relate to her, and then we want to look at the last verse about her life. Luke 2 verse 36, "And there was a prophetess, Anna, the son of Phanuel of the tribe of Asher. She was advanced in years, having lived with her husband 7 years from when she was a virgin, and then as a widow for 84 years. She did not depart from the temple, worshiping with fasting and prayer night and day." And we've said a lot about the character of this woman, the heart of this woman, the focus, the preoccupation of this woman. And then verse 38, "coming up at that very hour." Now, if you've not been with us, let me just reset where we are. We're in the temple. Mary and Joseph have brought the newborn child, Jesus, to dedicate him, present him to the Lord. Simeon has come up and has recognized that this is the long-awaited consolation of Israel. He has sung or prayed, spoken a psalm of praise, a hymn of praise. He's spoken words of prophecy about what will happen with this child's life. And then Anna comes up, led by the Spirit of God, at that very moment. She sees the same thing that Simeon's eyes have been opened to see, Christ. And we've said earlier in this series, the Holy Spirit is the one who had to show them that this was Christ. This baby, I don't believe, looked any different than any other baby. And coming up at that very hour, what did she do?

0: she began to give thanks to God and to speak of him, to speak of Christ, to all who were waiting, as she had been all these years, to all who were waiting for the redemption of Jerusalem. The redemption of Jerusalem was here. The Redeemer was here. So what does Anna do when she sees Christ? What is her response? Well, we see a vertical response and we see a horizontal response. The vertical response came first, and that's a response of worship. Worship. She began to give thanks to God. Gratitude. That word to give thanks is a long compound Greek word that I can't pronounce that means to acknowledge fully, to celebrate fully in praise with thanksgiving. It's a celebrative term. She began to give thanks to God. It was just the natural, irrepressible expression of a heart that had been waiting and longing, just as if you were waiting all those years to have a child or to have a husband or to see someone that you love come to Christ. And when it happens, nobody has to say, okay, now, thank God. They don't have to script it for you. It comes out. And when Anna saw physically, visibly there, this child who was the fulfillment to all her hopes and dreams and fasting and prayer, the things she'd been focused on and longing for all these years, what could she do except give thanks to God? She'd been praying. She'd been asking God. That's what Paul says in Philippians. Tell God your requests and don't forget to thank him for his answers. She'd been asking God, and now she says, Lord, you have been faithful to do that which I've asked you to do. Thank you. Thank you. Thank you.
1: Anna's deepest longing was to see the Messiah, Jesus, with her own eyes. She waited steadfastly, and God granted this desire of her heart. Now, I imagine Anna's life as a prophetess was characterized by steadfastness, a thread of yes, Lords, that sustained her all the way to the first coming of Christ. May our lives resemble hers. May we say, yes, Lord, until Christ comes again or calls us home. Well, the last woman of the Bible we're looking at today isn't named, but you might know her as the woman at the well. Here's Nancy once again.
0: Now, Jesus introduces this concept of a different kind of water. He's asked her for water to drink. That's physical water, natural water from that well. And now he's saying, I have a kind of water I want to give you. If you'll ask me for it, I'll give it to you as a gift. It's living water. Now, as the story unfolds here, we're going to see that this woman is kind of confused because she doesn't understand immediately the difference between this physical water at the well and the living water that Jesus is offering to her. So she says in verse 11, Sir, you have nothing to draw with, and the well is deep. Where can you get this living water? Are you greater than our father Jacob, who gave us the well and drank from it himself, as did also his sons and his flocks and his herds? She's still thinking very literally. And by the way, the one she was talking to is greater than Jacob. She had that right, but she didn't know how right she was. Jesus answered verse 13, and notice now the comparison between the two kinds of water. Everyone who drinks this water at this well will be thirsty again. The proof of that was that here was the woman back at the well, thirsty again, needing more water. That was obvious. But verse 14, whoever drinks the water I give him will never thirst. It will satisfy him forever. Indeed, the water I give him, this living water, will become in him a spring of water, welling up. That word is leaping up to eternal life. Now, what's the comparison here between the two different kinds of water? Well, Jesus is saying the water that the world offers you, this natural water, will give you temporary relief. But you'll have to keep coming back for more because it won't last. And so the things that this world offers to satisfy the thirst of our hearts are only temporary. Yes, they satisfy for a moment, but we have to keep going back to get more. Jesus is saying, I'm giving you a kind of water that will give you permanent release, permanent freedom, permanent blessing and joy. The water of the world, the things the world offers, they don't last. But Jesus says, if you drink this water, you will never thirst again. You will have eternal life. It's the water, he says, that I give to you. Three times in this passage, he says, the Father gives this. I give this. We have to receive it from Christ. There is no other source. Now, this woman was physically thirsty. That's why she came to the well in the first place. But Jesus wants this woman to see that she has a deeper thirst, that her greatest need is not her physical thirst, that it's a deeper level of thirst. As we go into this passage over the next few days, we're going to see that this woman was emotionally thirsty. And she had looked to the world to provide solutions, to provide water to quench her emotional thirst. But the world's solutions had not lasted. We're going to see that she was also spiritually thirsty. There was a spiritual thirst deep within her that nothing in this world, not even religion, had been able to satisfy. Now, the woman doesn't understand all this yet. She just knows that here's an incredible offer. She's thinking, wow, I wouldn't have to come to this well again. I wouldn't have to keep doing all this hard work. And we're going to see that this woman was a woman who was socially rejected. I won't have to come out in this public place again if I get this living water. So it's no surprise when she says in verse 15 to Jesus, sir, give me this water so that I won't get thirsty and have to keep coming here to draw water. Now, wouldn't you think that Jesus' very next statement, he's told this woman, you ought to ask, I have this incredible water to give you, and now she says, I want it. Wouldn't you think that his next statement would be, here it is, you can have it? But you notice Jesus doesn't give her the water right away. I think that's because she wasn't ready to receive it yet. She had to go a little further in her relationship with him and in her understanding of herself before she would be ready to receive that water. And so we see in verse 16 that Jesus probes further. Rather than saying, here's the water, he says to her, go call your husband and come back. Jesus has gone to one of the most painful parts of this woman's life. You see, Jesus wanted her to not run from her problems, not to avoid them, but to run head on into those problems, to face the truth about her life, and to allow her problems to cause her to become a true worshiper of God. He wasn't just wanting to satisfy her. God is looking for worshipers. He's looking for people who say, no matter what the needs in my life, no matter how hungry, no matter how thirsty I am, I worship you, O God, as my only source of life and supply. This was an issue of worship. It was an issue of surrender. She was going to have to meet God if she wanted this living water. She was going to have to come in truth. And if you and I are ever going to have living water, the water that truly and lastingly and deeply satisfies, we're going to have to be willing to let Him come into every single part of our lives. Not only the part that everyone else can see and that we're open to talk with others about, but the parts of our lives that are hidden and secret, the parts of our past that we're ashamed of, that we don't want anybody to know about. Jesus is saying, you want living water? Let's bring your life out into the open. Let's take a look at the truth about where you've been and what you've done and who you are. And he says, if you want living water, that's a step we're going to have to take.
1: The woman at the well said, yes, Lord, to living water. And we're invited to do the same. You know, sometimes surrender really is this simple. It's saying, here I am, Lord, search me and know me. Take all that is dead in me and revive me. Be living water to me. Fill me increasingly with yourself. Maybe take some time this weekend to pray something like that, and then just sit with the Lord for a moment. Open your Bible. Let Him refresh your soul. 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It's titled Devoted, and it takes you deeper into the lives of the women you heard about today, along with several others. 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God was faithful to these women. Surely, He will be faithful to you too. We'll send you a copy of Devoted as our thanks when you donate any amount this month. 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We'll look to Him together next weekend. 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I'm Dana Gresh. We'll see you next time for Revive Our Hearts Weekend.

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2: 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The latest technology companies are making massive investments in the physical infrastructure that's needed to power AI. They now need people with skilled trades to make it happen. Meta announced a $115 million investment in America's Workforce Academy. 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Graduates are even guaranteed a job helping build their data centers. OpenAI has highlighted the growing demand for skilled trades as America expands the infrastructure needed to support this new technology. There's a demand for those who can build, wire, cool, and maintain their facilities. 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Every vocation can honor the Lord when done with excellence and integrity. 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
3: 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That's 2 Timothy 3, 16 and 17, the Moody Radio verse of the week.
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11: We are so used to not being punished. We are so accustomed to grace that we abuse it. And whenever God does do what is just, we think he's unjust. That's how confused we are. And that's how we despise the goodness of God.
12: Welcome to Grace to You Weekend, the Bible teaching ministry of John MacArthur. I'm your host, Phil Johnson. Perhaps you've read passages like 1 Samuel 15, where God commands Israel to slaughter the Amalekite people, and you wonder, how could a good God wipe out an entire nation? What is carnage like that doing in the Bible? To understand divine wrath and to see why you and I deserve judgment as much as the Amalekites, stay here as John MacArthur continues his series from Romans 2. It's a look at the reasons God will ultimately judge the world and why those who don't know the Lord will be without excuse. That's the title of John's study. And with today's lesson, here is John MacArthur.
11: Now let me ask a question and then answer it. How can people question God's goodness? How can they do it? Answer. By seeing history from the wrong perspective. Let me show you. We're experiencing God's goodness. We're experiencing God's grace, God's mercy. And then we go back to the Old Testament, right? And we start reading the Old Testament and we read about all these amazing things that God does. He turns Lot's wife into a pillar of salt because she looked backwards. You say, the poor lady, I mean, the whole place is burning up. I mean, it's so hard to resist the peak. I mean, it isn't a mortal sin. She just went zap, out of existence. I mean, it seems so arbitrary. I mean, so why that? And we say, what kind of a God is this cruel and whimsical kind of punishment? And what about when he called for the extermination of every Canaanite? Kill every man, every woman? Look at Leviticus chapter 10. Aaron had two sons. Oh, he was so proud of those two boys, Nadab and Abihu. Any father would be. And you know what? They were going to be priests. What a great thing. They were going to be priests. And guess what day this was? Leviticus 10. Get this. This was their ordination. And they went in there, and they took the censer that the priests used, and they put fire in, and they put incense in, and they offered strange fire before the Lord, which he commanded them not. They messed around. They were so excited about being a priest that they just took some liberty, and they went in there and did some kind of a thing that was not what they were supposed to do. And there went out fire from the Lord and devoured them, and they died before the Lord. People say, God is just too severe. I mean, things kind of go along, and every once in a while, whack, somebody just dies. It seems like it's so arbitrary and so whimsical and so capricious. He kills one, lets someone else live. And he doesn't always enforce the death penalty in some cases, but he does enforce it in others. Two young boys, get all excited and do some kind of foolish thing. We really don't know what they did, but some kind of foolish thing in there, and they die, and David commits fornication and adultery, and he lives. Now listen. If you look, watch this, at the Old Testament, with the New Testament in view, you're going to get confused. Because we live in an aura of the goodness and mercy and grace of God. And if you go back from that perspective, you're going to get all confused in the Old Testament. The problem is, we feel that God is unjust because we are comparing his justice with his mercy, not his mercy with his law. Let me show you what I mean. We have to go back to creation. You cannot look at the Old Testament from the New Testament. You have to look at the Old Testament from the creation. Now, God said this. In the day you eat of the fruit of the tree, you shall surely what? Die. When God created, he said, you sin, you die. The New Testament reiterates the wages of sin is what? Death. The soul that sinneth, said Ezekiel, it shall die. In creation, all sin was a capital offense. Any sin, God had a right to kill. Now think of it this way. God made man freely. Created man of his own choice, freely. He made man to glorify him. He made man to radiate his image. He made man to manifest his person, but man rebelled. Now, if God freely made man, and God freely gave man his life, and God freely gave man the conditions to continue that life, and man chose to violate that, then God had every right in the world to take that life back, right? After all, he gave it freely. Whenever we sin, we are striking a blow at God's sovereign character. We are misrepresenting his image and his intention for us. We are insulting God. And does not he who freely gave life have the right to freely take it back? If he gave the conditions and we violated them, is that unfair? No. No, he gave the conditions. That would be just. He has every right to take back the life he gave when that life violates his conditions. Okay, Adam and Eve ate. Let me ask you a question. Did they die? No. No, they didn't die. Did they get justice? No. What'd they get? Mercy. And at the moment that Adam and Eve sinned, God's mercy was activated. And you know what else was activated? The plan of the cross. Because as soon as God was merciful to sinners, somebody had to take his justice, right? And the cross became a fixed reality. So originally, every sin, now stay with me, every sin required death. Is it unjust by God's law to take the life of the rebel to whom God has been so good? No. But God didn't exercise his justice. He was merciful to Adam and Eve. Now listen to me. By the time you come to the Mosaic Law, you only have 30 to 35 capital offenses. That is not cruel and unusual punishment. That is an amazing reduction in the severity of God's judgment, isn't it? Because originally it was any sin, and now it's just 30 to 35 of them. And who knows how many thousands there are. God is so merciful, but by the time he gets to the Mosaic era, he's reduced it to 30 to 35. And you know something else? Even in the case of those 30 to 35, there were times when God did not enact his justice. There were times when the people of Israel did all of those things and God spared their lives. He was merciful. Wherever there was adultery in a marriage, there was supposed to be death. But because they were so adulterous all the time, God permitted them to divorce as a gracious, merciful alternative. And they were to die for idolatry. But how many times did God forgive that idolatry? And how many times was he merciful? They were to die when they were committing fornication. But how many times did God show his patience? They were to die when they murdered, but how many times did God seem to overlook it? He was so patient, so patient. Now you see, beloved, that is the point. If you compare the Old Testament with the original created standard, the Old Testament is full of mercy. Now listen to me. But we are so used to mercy. We are so used to grace. We are so accustomed to getting away with our sin. We are so used to not being punished. We are so accustomed to grace that we abuse it. And whenever God does do what is just, we think he's unjust. That's how confused we are. And that's how we despise the goodness of God. When God knocks down in death Ananias and Sapphira, we say, well, how can God be so cruel? When the fact is, how could anybody else in that congregation stay alive? They were all sinners. You see, we so trade on God's mercy, and we're so used to abusing God's grace that we are offended if God isn't merciful. Isn't that? That's the truth. He chooses times not to be merciful. You say, well, I still don't understand why he does it. Listen, I'll tell you why. Because it's so bad now, and we trade so much on his mercy and abuse his grace so badly now, that if he didn't give us those frequent examples of his justice, imagine how much more we would trade on his mercy without any fear of repercussion. The reason that God from time to time takes a life and comes down in severe judgment is because periodically throughout the flow of redemptive history, he has to illustrate what should happen to bring us back to our senses because we are so accustomed to his mercy. If we didn't have examples of the consequence of sin, we would go on blissfully trading without a thought on his mercy. Look with me at 1 Corinthians 10, and I think I can illustrate this truth to you. 1 Corinthians 10:8 talks about the people who committed fornication. And when they committed fornication, God took the life of 23,000 of them. Why? Why did God kill 23,000 idolatrous fornicating people? Why? Verse 11. All these things happened unto them for what? Examples, and are written for our admonition, who are living at the end of the age, so that when we think we stand, we had better take heed lest we what? Fall. So why are there throughout the Old Testament and even into the New, why are there those illustrations of God's instantaneous wrath? They're examples. And God does those to show us what should happen to all of us and to build in our hearts attitudes of thanksgiving. Every day I live, I should say, thank you, God. Thank you for being so merciful and overlooking the sin today that should have caused my death and eternal judgment. I'll tell you, we would never tolerate the insubordination that God tolerates. We tread on his mercy. Even with these examples, can you imagine if there weren't these examples, what would happen? Look at Luke 13. I think this is so graphic. Luke 13, verse 1. Powerful passage. There were present at that season some that told him. Now, some people come to Jesus and they tell him something. And they tell him about the Galileans whose blood Pilate had mingled with their sacrifices. Now, some Galileans came down apparently to the temple, and they were Jews, and they came into the temple to offer their sacrifices. And there they were doing their religious activity, and Pilate moved into the temple and slaughtered them so that the blood pouring out of their bodies was actually mingled with the blood of their sacrifices. Right in the time they were worshiping their God, he slaughtered them right on the altar. And the people are crowding around Jesus, and they're not asking about Pilate's cruelty. They're asking about God's justice. And they're saying, what about that? Well, I mean, what about those Galileans? And Pilate, that pagan, that desecrated person, comes in and slaughters them in the midst of their sacrifice. I mean, how can God allow that? And I think what they're saying is, were they super wicked? Were they super sinners? Were they more vile than everybody else? I mean, why did they suffer that way? Where was God? I mean, was God off saying, oh, I forgot about those Galileans in there, and Pilate got them before I could think about it? Or was God saying, you're more wicked than everybody else, and you're going to get it right here with your phony religious activity going on? And Jesus answering said unto them, are you thinking that these Galileans were sinners worse than all the other Galileans because they suffered such things? I mean, do you think that the reason this happened to them is because they deserved it more than anybody else? Nay, I tell you, and unless you repent, you'll likewise perish. Ooh. See what he said? He said, they are any worse than you, and unless you repent, you're going to get the same thing. They were examples. They got justice as an illustration of what all the rest of them were going to get if they didn't repent. They weren't worse than anybody else. They were chosen examples that God elected to use as illustrations. Back to verse 5, Romans 2. If you refuse God's goodness, if you refuse to be led to repentance by His goodness, if you will not come to thank Him and to come to Christ, then your hard and unconverted heart is just piling up wrath, and you may be surviving now, but in the day of wrath, when the fullness of wrath is revealed in the righteous judgment of God at the great white throne, it's going to break loose on you. The ones who are not repenting are piling up a storehouse of sin and judgment laid up little by little. Oh, what an illusion. Because God is merciful, people think it's all going fine, you see? And instead of being driven to repentance over God being so kind to them as sinners, they think they, because things are going well, that they're really okay and they're fine and everything is wonderful. What an illusion. And so they tread on His mercy only to wind up someday with His full fury. The phrase a hard and impenitent heart, I think, is interesting. The word hard there is sclerotes. We get sclerosis from it, hardening of the arteries, arteriosclerosis, or sclerosis of the liver as well. Hardening of the arteries may take you to the grave, but hardening of the heart will take you to hell. And then he calls it an impenitent, a non-repentant, unconverted, unchanged heart. Ezekiel talked about the fact that the people had a stony heart, Ezekiel 36:26. In Ezekiel 3, verse 7, he talks about Israel's being hard-hearted. Jesus talked about hard hearts. Matthew 19:8, Mark 3:5, Mark 6:52, Mark 8:17, John 12:40. So men face the truth. You can tread on mercy now, and you will receive fury in the future. Or you can see mercy for what it is, and be grateful, and come in a repentant heart to God, and turn to Christ. If the goodness of God toward you is not leading you to repentance, then drop by drop, every sin you commit is filling up a reservoir of God's patience. And it is held together by God's mercy. But someday the dam gets too full and the wall breaks and you will be drowned in an eternal flood of your own sins. But you have an alternative. There in the midst of that is an island of safety. And that island is Calvary. There the Savior is waiting if you come to Him.
12: You're listening to Grace to You Weekend, the Bible teaching ministry of John MacArthur. Today we continued John MacArthur's study on the nature of God's judgment, titled Without Excuse. Well, when judgment is the subject, perhaps what comes to your mind are Old Testament passages where God brings famine and pestilence to His enemies and even wipes out entire nations. The question is there an element of God's judgment in current events? Are tragedies that we see today, tsunamis and earthquakes and mudslides, for example, are those modern-day equivalents of God's judgment in Old Testament times? Here's how John answered that.
13: Well, there is a sense in which the judgments of God in the Old Testament were specific at specific times, and in specific places, and on specific people, in many cases, who had been warned by God through His prophets of what was to come if they didn't repent and believe in Him. So, yes, there is a sense in which Old Testament judgments, those specific judgments that God brought after warning people, were indeed unique to that era when God was acting in judgment in very, very special, very pointed, and very focused ways. So in that sense, they were unique. But in the broader sense, all tragedies, all earthquakes, tsunamis, hurricanes, tornadoes, accidents, epidemics, plagues, all of those things are the judgment of God on sin. They may not be the specific judgment of God on an idolatrous nation, but they are all the byproduct of a cursed world, fallen people, sinful people living before a holy God. God has cursed the earth. God has cursed human life because of sin. And so while not specific judgments in the sense that they are immediate, direct, miraculous judgments of specific sinners, yes, in the broad and general sense, what happens in the world on any level that brings about death and catapults people into eternal judgment is, in fact, a form of God's judgment. I said that when I was being interviewed on Larry King after 9/11, that while this is not God's specific judgment on the people in the towers as if they were the worst people in the world, this is an illustration of what will happen to all sinners. They will die, they will perish, and they will experience not just the physical judgment of God, but his eternal judgment as well. And sinners need to prepare by turning to Christ.
14: 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Now for our entire staff, I'm Phil Johnson with a question. Say you've devoted your entire life to helping the less fortunate. Will that get you closer to heaven? Consider that next week as John MacArthur continues his study called Without Excuse, with another half hour of unleashing God's truth one verse at a time on Grace to You Weekend.
1: I'm sure you would never do this, but you might know someone who has some workout equipment that just sits there collecting dust. The question comes to mind, what good is it? Well, that same principle applies to your Bible, of course. If you don't use it, you won't benefit from it. Dr. John MacArthur is back tomorrow with more in his study called Without Excuse, Principles of God's Judgment. 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Bold Steps is on the way. 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
15: This is Tara Melvin with Teachers Who Pray. Consider this. God is always available to his children. Hebrews chapter 4 reveals Jesus as our empathetic high priest, granting us access to the throne of grace. Here, we can cast our cares on God, receive mercy, and find grace in times of need. This year has been a blend of abundance and challenges. In these moments, the Holy Spirit has reminded me that I can approach the throne of grace at any time. God has heard my cries for help, increased my awareness of my need for Him, and fulfilled my heart's desires for more of Him and less of me. I've come to understand my human frailties and realize that my own strength and wisdom will ultimately fail, but His grace is truly all sufficient for any situation. Teachers, remember that no matter the challenges or successes you encounter, you can always turn to the Heavenly Father who loves you infinitely and intimately. This is Tara Melvin with Teachers Who Pray. You can learn more about Teachers Who Pray by visiting teachershopray.org.
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22: Your Moody Radio weather forecast. We've got a pretty good start to the week with hot temperatures, and then we have a change in the weather pattern coming up Wednesday and Thursday. Low pressure from the southern plains moving into our area. That'll bring us some rain and thunderstorms. For now, clear and upper 60s for the overnight hours. We're hitting the upper 80s with sunshine coming up on Monday. Few clouds on Monday night, sunny and about 90 on Tuesday, rain Wednesday. I'm staff meteorologist Steve Hamilton for Moody Radio, Florida.
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1: You see, when you're hungry for something, you have an appetite for that. You're engaged in that. You see, when you're not really hungry for something, you're easily bored with it. And some of you have tried to get your wives to really sit down with you and watch the Bears game. And you know, some women are really, really engaged in it, but others are like, you know, a bunch of burly guys running around knocking each other down. Like, that's not what I'm into. And so you said, sit down, honey, and watch this. Isn't she's like, I'll watch it for 5 minutes. Okay, I got to go. And because she's not into it. She's just not into it. You know, just like if it's not something that's close to your heart and you really like, then you easily get bored with it. Yesterday, I spent 2 hours at a mall. Now that's love, right? 2 hours. 2 hours. And we took our whole family. So, now my, you know, this is just the way people are wired. Now my wife and my daughter felt like this is way not enough time for us because, wow, we only got to see only a few places. We had a lot more time. My son Josiah stayed in the car for 2 hours in the parking lot because he didn't want to go and just read. And my 8-year-old son and I went in and we sat down at a coffee shop and he had a cinnamon roll and I had a coffee and we waited and was like, hey, this is long. And my son was, hey, when can we go? And then my daughter and my wife were like, man, this is really short time. I guess we have to go now because it's all about what you're engaged in and interested in. I was bored with it, but they were engaged in it because their heart is more into it than my heart was into it. Some of you guys, you know, you love cars and vehicles, and so you see a car driving down the street, and man, you're into the motor and the cylinders and the horsepower and the year it was done and the body and who manufactures it, and you know all the details about it, and you really love the car in your garage, and so you try to tell your wife, you know, hey, don't park too close, it can get dented, and she's like, yeah, whatever, it's just a car. But for you, no, this is much more than a car. Because you're engaged in it, your heart is there, so you think about it, you really take time, you wash it out, and your wife says, didn't you just wash it 2 days ago? Yeah, but it's dirty, can't you tell? And any little nick you notice and you want it clean and it aggravates you when people put food on the carpet and it's not taken care. Why? Because you value it highly. Some of you are into the stock market and you spend a lot of time watching a little television with little bleeps and numbers and it really affects you. Throws your day off when those numbers go down. Puts your day up when the numbers go up. You're really, really into it because you value it. And whatever we value grabs our attention, piques our interest, keeps us engaged. But if we don't value something, we are easily bored by it. We're not with it. We endure it, but it bores us. Listen to me. Hear me well. Spiritually speaking, it's a miracle of God that 40,000 people, men, women, and children were engaged in the reading of the Word of God because they were hungry for God. Hungry for God. 6 hours. Six. Not a half hour, 45 minutes. Six. It's John Piper that wrote in his book, A Hunger for God, if we don't feel strong desires for the manifestation of the glory of God, it's not because we have drunk so deeply and are satisfied. It's because we have nibbled so long at the table of the world that our soul is stuffed with small things and there's no room for the great. Do you realize that in some countries, they don't gather in a big building like this? In fact, in China, the gospel is exploding like no other country around the world. China, Africa, and some parts of South America, people are coming to Christ in unprecedented numbers. Churches are being birthed. And you know where typically they gather in China? They gather in homes packed out from wall to wall. And some of the, because it's not a open country, and some of them, some of the leaders are put in jail. And you know what they have? They value the word of God because often they don't have. They have handwritten copies of the word of God. I had a guy that told me that many of those people have memorized just entire books of the Bible and they hand copy the word of God. And I'm told that if the Bible study and the teacher, the guest preacher or teacher comes and preaches less than 2 hours, people are disappointed, like, hey, that was a really short message. Man, we're hungry here. And here's some of you saying, well, Pastor, I really hope we need to get Pastor Mark a bigger watch because, I mean, he went over 10 minutes before. Hey, tech team, big watch, neon lights in the back. Hey, it's time to close. You see, whatever we're hungry for, whatever we're thirsty for, whatever we're engaged in, we can endure a lot of. You know, some of you that are into movies, you can sit there and, you know, watch hours and hours of movies. Hey, let's watch the entire Lord of the Rings series. And you'll sit there and watch 7 hours of Lord of the Rings. Be engaged in it. Or watch 4 hours of boxing. Man, you're pumped up and sad when it's over. But yet, when you just think about trying to spend 15 minutes in prayer, you like this cloud of, whoa, that's a long time. 15 minutes. I mean, ooh, you have to be almost Mother Teresa to do that. I mean, really? Hey, you're talking 15 minutes. And the point that I'm making is this, folks, is that whatever piques our interest, whatever we're hungry for, whatever we're engaged in, typically where our heart is at is what we will have a hunger and thirst for. And it's a supernatural work of God. Let me tell you, the people that are most engaged in the things of God spiritually, typically the countries that are hungrier for God are oftentimes the countries that are stripped down.

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1: You see, the countries in the West, like North America, we have been numbed by materialism. We don't need that much. Oh, you say, well, hey, I have a lot of needs. I know, but compared to the rest of the world, you see, if you go to Africa or Mozambique, visit Chai Chai, where I was at 2 years ago, and see the people walking to a conference barefoot and being tithing with eggs and mangoes because they have no money, then you understand that people are stripped from materialism, and oftentimes all they have is God. I don't have to tell a mother that has a teenage son on life support system because he's been shot in the head and the doctors are saying they're not sure if he's going to survive. I don't have to tell her to pray because she prays intensely because there's need in her life. What the Spirit of God told to the churches in Revelation, you think you're well clothed and you think you have it all together, but what you don't realize is that you're poor and naked and needy. You see, you don't know, and I've been there. I've been to Laodicea in Turkey, where these people thought they had it all together. And what John was saying through the Spirit of God is, hey, I don't care how much is in your bank account and what car you drive or what clothes you dress and how secure you think your career is. Really, if you had spiritual eyes, you would realize that you have a desperate need for God in your life. Good. But oftentimes, it's desperation that leads us to that. I mean, here's my question. God, do we really have to go bankrupt to have hunger for you? I mean, really, do we have to be in an ICU unit to pray intensely? Do we have to be waiting for a test to see whether we're HIV positive or not, to really be desperate for you? Or God, can you sweep through us with such wind of your Holy Spirit that we become hungry and desperate for you, even though other things in our life are doing well, that we become hungry for the manifest presence of God? You see, that's a supernatural work of God. You see, when things are going well and your life is smooth and you have no major crisis, yet you hunger for God. Oh, that's the Holy Spirit of God. Because so oftentimes we get hungry for God in times of crisis, but as soon as the crisis is over, we're done. We're back to business as usual. Some of you during times of crisis, you have wept over the Word and read it and underlined. And you've devoured and called out to God and said, God, if you're not there, I don't know how I'm going to survive. But then the crisis got over. You are no longer in deep need. So the hunger subsided. The desperateness went away. And now it's just sort of nibbles of spiritual things. These people had built the wall. Life was good, yet they were hungry. Hungry for God. You say, but Pastor, how do I know if I'm hungry or not? Well, I think that's why fasting is good. If you really want to know what it means to be hungry for the presence of God, I think fasting reminds us about hunger for God. Now, if you've ever gone a day without eating, no one has to remind you when you wake up in the morning, hey, you haven't had breakfast, you forgot about it. If you go a day without eating, and the next day you wake up, you don't have to write, hey, I gotta leave myself a memo that says, eat breakfast. You wake up early and you throw open the refrigerator door and you like, what do we have to eat?

0: Well, honey, why are you eating cold pizza from 3 days ago? I just am hungry. Because there's something inside of you that you're just hungry. Your appetite goes. I've been on a few fasts over the years, and the longest fast I ever went on was a 40-day fast. And I tell you, about the second week into the fast, man, your body's kind of feeling wobbly, and you develop an acute sense of smell. I mean, someone could be frying hamburgers within a mile radius, and you like, wait, you know, is someone like, is there hamburgers around here? Now, no one else smells it, but if you're fasting, suddenly any food becomes, you're like, food, where? You see it, you're aware, your body picks up on it. You know why? Because your body's saying, I want it, I need it, I desire it, I really, really desire it. And so when you go on fasting, what fasting reminds you is just as your body desires food, so should your soul and spirit desire the presence of God. David said in Psalms 42, my soul thirsts for you like a deer pants after the water brook, so my soul thirsts for you, O God. Hunger, a thirst. I believe that God wants to stir that in everybody. In fact, I believe that our regular Christian life should be a life of hunger and thirsting for God. You see, I think no matter how full of joy you become, no matter how close you walk with God, I think all of your life on this earth, there'll be a sense of longing, a sense of incomplete, a sense of my soul is not quite satisfied yet, because you were designed and built to walk in perfect communion with God. And that is not going to happen. That is not going to happen this side of glory. And so I believe that we live with that tension of our soul desiring more of God. I believe that if you're a believer that knows God and you've tasted of God, that it's not going to satisfy you. It's not like, well, I drank and I'm satisfied. It's not like, well, I had some water 3 weeks ago. No, every day you're thirsty. Every day you're thirsty. You know, the doctors tell us, well, you need to drink a lot of water. And some of you say, well, I don't like water. You know why? Because you're drinking diet Pepsi. And so you're not thirsty, right? I don't want water. And you're diet Pepsi, Mountain Dew, then you're really wired. Red Bull if I need energy, and you wonder why you're so jittery and get panic attacks. Man, you're just throwing down a lot of sugar and caffeine and but let me tell you, if you stop drinking soda, and you stop drinking coffee, and all you had was water, then I could guarantee you that in one day you would want to drink something. On the beginning, you want junk food because you want that soda because the water doesn't taste that good, even though the water is better for you. You're made up of water. It cleanses your system. It's good for you. But you will become thirsty when you're in the middle of the desert. You're in the middle of the desert, and people are literally dying of thirst. They don't think of a diet Pepsi, they think of water. Spiritually speaking, it's the same thing. Some of us are not hungry for God because our souls are full of junk food. And we're filling our life with a lot of stuff out there. And when you feel down and out, your big thing is an episode of ER, and that kind of reruns, and that kind of fills you up a little bit. And the next game you're going to, and if that doesn't work, a different shade of purse that you buy satisfies you a little bit, or the achievement of putting something in the bank account. But let me tell you, all of that is crumbs. It's just crumbs. What your heart really longs for is more of God. It's the Spirit of God that stirs that up inside of us. 40,000 people saying, we want more of God. You know, Moses, when he saw some of the presence of God, you would think that he would be satisfied with the revelation of God. But he turns around after having these encounters with God that you and I would just long to have. And one day, in boldness, he says to God, God, show me your glory. God doesn't slap him around and say, hey, Mo, what? I mean, haven't I given you enough? The heart of God was pleased, and God shows him as much of his glory as Moses can handle. Because I believe that God is pleased when we hunger and long for him. How hungry for God's presence are you? When you smell a little bit of the presence of God, does your neck turn to say, yeah, I want more? Did you come here this morning with the Word of God saying, feed me, God, because I long for you? Does the worship touch your heart so that you say, don't stop, because I want more of God? Does it engage your spirit so that you wake up in the morning thinking, just like I need my cup of coffee in the morning to get me going, hey, but I need your presence, God, because without your presence, I can't survive. How hungry are you for God's presence? Because here's what I know, that God shows up to hungry people. Satisfied, smug, self-reliant people that don't recognize their needs seldom encounter the full presence of God. God is close to the humble and the brokenhearted who acknowledge their need. He's close. He shows up. When it doesn't matter how much you have, doesn't matter how much you possess, how self-confident or gifted you are, when you recognize your need for God and you're hungry for Him, that's where God shows up. I want you to ask yourself this question, God, how hungry am I? And maybe your prayer this morning needs to be, God, I want to be hungrier. Yeah, that's where God shows up. He shows up where people need Him and are willing to admit their deep, deep need for God. And so I'm wondering if today, as you've heard this message, that the Spirit of God has been speaking to your heart about stirring up that hunger for God. It's Campbell Morgan that said, revival cannot be organized, but we can set our sails to catch the wind from heaven when God chooses to blow upon His people once again. And so I guess what I'm asking you is, have you set your sails? You can't force revival, but you can set your sails of need before God and say, God, I need you. And maybe my heart doesn't even want to recognize that it needs you, but I'm going to set my sails to say, God, create a hunger within me. And I'd like to pray for you right now. If you are saying, Pastor Mark, I desire greater hunger for God. Lord, I pray right now for that individual that sees their heart somewhat lukewarm. They're going through a dry spell. Their heart hasn't hungered for you in a long time. They can go days with barely acknowledging your presence, Lord. And so, God, I'm asking that right now, as they listen to this message, as their heart starts to tenderize towards you, Father, that you would bring a breaking, a convicting, a renewal, that you would spark a fire, Father, even now, that would hunger for you. May this be a turning point. I pray this in Jesus' name. Amen.
1: Amen. 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

0: Our now recently former president of the Moody Bible Institute, Dr. Mark Jobe, has more bold steps tomorrow, 2 Eastern, 1 Central, during the midday here on Moody Radio. I'm Dodd Morris, Moody's new president, Dr. Rick Melson, one of many speakers you'll enjoy at Founders Week, October 21st through the 23rd. 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
1: This is John MacArthur. Join me for today's Portraits of Grace. Every Christian looks forward to the day when Christ will say, "Well done, good and faithful servant. Come and share your master's happiness." Well, Peter said that day is the final proof of our faith, and it results in praise and glory and honor at the revelation of Jesus Christ. Praise speaks of verbal commendation, and to receive glory is to be made like Christ. But Peter probably used the word honor as a synonym for rewards, which God will grant to all who faithfully serve Him. So one day in heaven, God will give you praise and glory and honor, and you'll be in the image of Jesus Christ, sinless and fully glorified. Praise the Lord as you anticipate that future day. This is John MacArthur encouraging you to live as portraits of grace.
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4: When you draw near to God, remember that as soon as you get close to God, He's going to start dealing with issues in your life. And so He says, hey, wash your hands as you come near to God. That's a sign of purity. You sinners, purify your hearts. He's going to start dealing with your actions, and He's going to start dealing with your heart. And He's going to start dealing with your mind. So He says it's going to lead you to grieve, which is a sign of repentance as we realize, God, there's areas in my life that you don't accept. And so it's going to lead you to grieve. And it says you will change your laughter to mourning and your joy to gloom. Why not forever? 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

0: In the Old Testament book of Habakkuk, we find an overwhelmed prophet questioning God's tolerance of violence and immorality and idolatry, even among God's people. These issues remain prevalent in our day. So has God given up? Do you ever find yourself tempted to join the prophet in questioning God's tolerance of wickedness? On Truth for Life Weekend, Alistair Begg walks us through God's response to the prophet's questions. We're looking at Habakkuk chapter 2.
1: This revelation, which is the answer to Habakkuk's question, God tells him, is marked by four things. Let me just point them out to you. Number one, write down the revelation, make it plain so that someone can run and read it. For the revelation, number one, awaits an appointed time. From Habakkuk's position, everything else is just going on as usual. A time to be born, a time to die, da-da-da-da-da-da-da-da-da-da-da-da-da-da-da-da-da. And so it goes on. And from his perspective, it just seems as though history is entirely cyclical. It looks as though it's going around and around and around. God says, no, I want you to write this down, write it down clear. What I am doing has an appointed time. I haven't disclosed the time to you, but I know what the time is. Trust me. Number two, it speaks of the end. You'll see that there in verse 3. It will not prove false, and though it apparently lingers, wait for it, it will certainly come and will not delay. Now, Habakkuk has to take all of that as per God's word to him. And we could apply that, of course, in many ways and have benefit from considering its truth in relationship to all that still awaits the unfolding of God's purpose in terms of the end of time and the return of Jesus and so on. Now in verses 4 and 5, he contrasts the righteous life, which is lived by faith, with the proud boasts and the activities that mark those who are puffed up and live for themselves. And this is a pretty difficult little section here, as it turns out. But the best I can do with it is this, that when he says, see, he is puffed up, he is puffed up, either what we have is the epitome of the Babylonian, or if you like, the description of the ruler of the Babylonians as being emblematic of that entire people. He is puffed up. He's on the wrong track. He is betrayed by wine, or it may actually be wealth. Both words are similar in Hebrew, and the translators disagree over it. So let's just say both. The puffed up individual is betrayed both by wine and by wealth. He's arrogant, never at rest, greedy, dissatisfied, and he swallows nations whole. You got this picture. It's a kind of Monty Python's Flying Circus picture. Remember when they did all the little animated things and then the big head would come and then it would start eating things like trains and everything. And move all across the screen. It looks like about the 1940s now when you see it, but it was very futuristic then. And what you have here is the picture of this puffed up individual, the ruler of the Babylonians, and he just moves across and he eats nations. He just gobbles them all up as he goes. So from the Lord's answer, we turn to the Lord's judgment. The Lord's judgment. And the Lord's judgment is expressed in a succession of five woes. Woe. You may remember in Matthew chapter 23 that Jesus uses the same mechanism when he gives the Pharisees a jolly good ticking off. Woe to you, he says. You do this and you do that and you shouldn't. He's employing this Old Testament mechanism. And here in these five areas, he pictures people taunting the proud boasts of this apparently unconquerable force. Now, what I've done is I've just tried to give a heading to each of these five, and we daren't work our way through them. I will be here long into tomorrow morning. And if you don't like my heading, get your own heading. All right? First of all, in verses 6 to 8, injustice. Woe to him who piles up stolen goods and makes himself wealthy by extortion. You have plundered, verse 8, many nations. In other words, he sounds out a woe to the nation that has conquered lands to which it has no moral right, that has gone and taken for itself something that doesn't belong to it. For whatever reason, usually on the strength of tyranny or the desire simply to have more than we have. Tempted to pile up stolen goods, guilty of dealing unfairly, being involved in extortion. You will find all of these words and notions in this little section, 6 to 8. And what he says is, what you've piled up will come down on your head. You thought it was a great idea to come in here and vanquish these people and plunder these people and take over everything and call it your own. Well, guess what? It'll come down and land on your head. I'm going to have to stop myself from making tangential points of application. But every selfish human empire in the history of humanity has proved this to be the case. Rule Britannia. Britannia rules the waves. That's why we stand coming out of school. 1957. On the school bus going home. We're in charge of the universe, we sang to ourselves. Well, it all came down on our heads. Secondly, in verses 9 to 11, woe to those who make failed attempts at security. Woe to him who builds his realm by unjust gain, there's injustice again, to set his nest on high, and he does so in order to escape the clutches of ruin. To escape the clutches of ruin. I looked at that little phrase, to set his nest on high, and only one name out of all of history came to mind. And what was the name? To set his nest on high. Who had a nest on high? Hitler. His eagle's nest, built for him on his 50th birthday. So that the Third Reich might go there and take tea. The Kelsten House. The tea house. So that these most brutal of totalitarian rulers may sit in pristine beauty and drink tea. And look, the stones of the wall will cry out, and the beams of the woodwork will echo it. And they do. And they do. Thirdly, verses 12 to 14, cruelty. Woe to him who builds a city with bloodshed and establishes a town by crime, who holds life cheap, who uses the workers to build and beautify his temple and his palace and his own place, who watches slaves die under the blows of the taskmasters. There will be blood. And look at the futility of it. Has not the Lord Almighty determined that the people's labor is only fuel for the fire, that the nations exhaust themselves for nothing? For nothing. At the end of the day, when the wind has blown and when time has done its work, and when political forces have arisen and others have collapsed, all of their great endeavors, with all of their bloodshed and all their crime-filled towns, just amount to nothing at all. Fourth woe is on immorality, 15 to 17. Consider the people stripped not only of their clothes, but of their honor and of their dignity. You will be filled with shame, verse 16, instead of glory. Now you will notice that all of these little woes have a certain elasticity about them, and purposefully so. Habakkuk is not tying these things to a moment in time, nor to a particular people. He is speaking under the direction of God's Spirit, and there is a sense in which, as he makes this succession of woes, the phrase that comes to mind is, if the cap fits, wear it. If the cap fits, wear it. And you can determine at what point you want the American Empire to get on board with this drama. But we're pretty close right here, aren't we? The capital of the pornographic Western world is here in the United States. Woe to him who gives drink to his neighbors, gazing on their naked bodies. And notice the violence in verse 17 is a violence that's been done alongside this immorality, a violence done to Lebanon, which will overwhelm you. That sets it in an immediate point of application in relationship to geography, and your destruction of animals will terrify you. I read that phrase and I said, now, what in the world are we dealing with here? And then you have shed man's blood, you've destroyed lands and cities and everyone in them. It's impossible to miss this. God expresses his judgment upon those who play fast and loose with creation. What is this but a devastation of nature? What did they do to Lebanon? What's Lebanon known for? It's forests. It's forests. The violence you've done to Lebanon will overwhelm you. The way you've treated animals will terrify you. The way you shed human blood indiscriminately will cry against you. I say to you again that to be a Christian is to have a view about everything in the world. Everything in the world. The Christian's response to ecology is a Christian response. It is a Bible response. The Christian's view of the doctrine of creation is guarded and guided by the Bible. So the fact that we know that all creation groans in travail, waiting for the redemption of the sons of man, does not mean that we're supposed to say, see, therefore it doesn't matter. No, we're supposed to, on the basis of our understanding of what the Bible says, deal with it in a way that cares for that which God has given us to enjoy. We can't sing about the through the woods and forest glades I wander on the one hand, and then just torch the place on the other. Not unless we want just to be a walking contradiction, which of course is part of our dilemma. And the fifth and final woe in verses 18 to 20 is the woe against idolatry. Idolatry. What value is an idol? No value at all. Woe to him who says to wood, come to life, or to lifeless stone, wake up. Absolutely useless. I'm tempted to read to you from David Wells' book, but I'm not going to because it would take too long and I would violate my own desires and designs for the evening. But I have an unbelievably wonderful quote out of David Wells' latest book entitled The Courage to be Protestant. And I was going to quote to you from page 164 and 65 and 66. So I would just leave it right here. You can read it afterwards. But his point is, the idolatry of 21st century America is the idolatry of me. It's the idolatry of the self. And again, if the cap fits, wear it. Of what value is an idol? That we would look inside of ourselves for God. that we would look to ourselves for our own answers. All of that is simply idolatry. The Lord's answer then, the Lord's judgment, and finally the Lord's glory. The Lord's glory. Next time, in verse 2 of chapter 3, we will be confronted by that wonderful little call of Habakkuk to God. In wrath, remember mercy. When he sees all that is unfolding in God's judgment, he cries out to God to show mercy. And of course, the whole story of the Bible is that God's righteous judgment on sin is always accompanied by his mercy. So that when Adam and Eve are banished from the Garden of Eden and the angels are there with flaming swords to prevent their re-entry, it is God who then comes to them in their nakedness and provides coverings for them. An expression of his mercy in the execution of his judgment. And when God sounds out his judgment upon the earth and calls people to repentance, he raises up his servant Noah. And Noah has charged with the prophetic responsibility of saying to people, God is justifiably angry with the state of affairs, and he's coming in judgment, and he is going to flood the world. But he wants you to know that he has provided here a way of escape, because in the execution of his wrath, he is preferring you and offering you mercy. And at the cross of the Lord Jesus Christ, as his wrath is poured out upon all the sinfulness and wickedness of man, in that very scene is the expression of his merciful love to all those who will hide under the shadow of what that cross provides. So when you read chapter 2 again later in the week, as I think some of you may, and you go through all of these woes, make sure that you finish up by noticing verse 20, the Lord is in heaven, therefore shut up. That's what he says. The Lord is in heaven, therefore let the earth be silent. Let the earth be silent. And then notice in verse 14, if you're tempted to doubt that it's all going pear-shaped, that everything is going horribly wrong, know this. The earth will be filled with the knowledge of the glory of God as the waters cover the sea. All the proud kingdoms of time will pass away, but God's kingdom stands and grows forever. And the pathway of the righteous, verse 4, is the pathway of faith. And the righteous will live by his faith. And of course, that verse is picked up and employed by Paul and by the writer of the Hebrews and pressed into service at the time of the Reformation, both by Calvin and by Luther, as a very cornerstone of the nature of Christian living itself, so that not by our endeavors, by our good deeds, by our attempts at righteousness, but on account of the provision of a righteousness that we are undeserving of and could never gain, the conduit of which is our faith, is our childlike trust. For the only thing that we bring to our Christian lives is the sin of which we need to be forgiven. And then on that pathway of faith, we come with our complaints and our questions and seek the Lord's answer. Yes, a painful answer, for it speaks of his judgment. But in the midst of that judgment, an expression of his mercy, which speaks of his glory. Therefore, says Paul, being justified by faith, we have peace with God. Through our Lord Jesus Christ, through whom we have gained access by faith into this grace in which we now stand. Now notice this. And we rejoice in the hope of the glory of God. We rejoice in the certainty of God's manifestation of himself. So Habakkuk, hang on. I know what I'm doing. And it won't be late. And it won't be premature. It will be at the right time. Some of us have illnesses that we would like healing for right now. And God says, hang on. We don't like the answer, but it is His answer. But in His own appointed time, He will accomplish His purposes. So let us learn with Habakkuk to wait on Him.
0: 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Alistair returns in just a moment to close today's program. As we are finding out, even the prophets struggled to understand God's ways and His timing. But as Alistair reminded us today, hang on, God knows what He's doing, and it will be at just the right time. The more we understand about God's holiness, His mercy, and His love for people, the easier it becomes to trust Him, to wait on His timing, and grasp the seriousness of His wrath. 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He draws from the Apostle Paul's prayers for the Ephesians to teach you how you can stay focused as you pray, how to enrich your time with God, and how to pray with boldness. 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
1: Father, help us to make sure that we bring all our questions to the one who has the answers, to You, the omniscient, gracious, living, loving God. And then help us so to bring the truth of Your answer to bear upon our lives, so that as we view our own circumstances and the issues represented in the history of our world, that we might increasingly think in a biblical way, that our Christianity will not be something that isolates us from our society and from the world in which we live, but allows us to think properly and to live rightly. Forgive us for all the times when we want to live in splendid isolation, to pretend that nothing's happened, to think that somehow we can just shoo it all away. Unless You come, O God, unless You execute Your judgment and in so doing show us mercy, we are without God and without hope. But no, that cannot be, because as we have just read, we actually have in Jesus a hope that goes out beyond the bounds of our own small time frame. Fill us then with hope. Send us out in hope so that we might speak of hope to our friends and our neighbors who feel that life is increasingly fractured and futile and hopeless. For we pray in Christ's name. Amen.
0: I'm Bob Lapine. We appreciate you taking time out of your weekend to study the Bible with us. How is it possible to move from feeling overwhelmed to rejoicing, even when circumstances remain unchanged? Next weekend, we'll hear the answer. The Bible teaching of Alistair Begg is furnished by Truth for Life, where the learning is for living.
2: 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I'm Dodd Morris. 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
3: My life would be so much better if I had an off-white love seat in the corner of my kitchen. Well, that's my personal battle with contentment right now, anyway. What's yours? Hi, I'm Dana Gresh, founder of True Girl. As long as we're human, we may struggle with the lie that God plus something equals contentment. 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But none of these things are as good as God. Philippians 4:19 reminds us that God will supply all of our needs. Every good gift comes from Him. So ultimately, only He will ever be enough. So I don't know if it's an off-white love seat or a dream vacation that's calling your name right now, but I do know this. God plus nothing equals everything. For more tips on how to raise your kids, go to danagresh.com.
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7: In 1975, Tom Somerville came to Moody Radio as administrator of program production. 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
8: I took the staff out to lunch, and then I took them all to the top of the Hancock Building. 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
13: Your Moody Radio weather forecast. We've got a pretty good start to the week with hot temperatures, and then we have a change in the weather pattern coming up Wednesday and Thursday. Low pressure from the southern plains moving into our area. That'll bring us some rain and thunderstorms. For now, clear and upper 60s for the overnight hours. We're hitting the upper 80s with sunshine coming up on Monday. Few clouds on Monday night, sunny and about 90 on Tuesday, rain Wednesday. I'm staff meteorologist Steve Hamilton for Moody Radio, Florida.
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16: Hi, this is Pastor Jim Scudder, and we have quite an adventure for you. You will not believe that we're taking you to Jerusalem, and we're taking you to one of my favorite places in Jerusalem, the Israel Museum. Now, Israel has an amazing assortment of biblical artifacts, and I'm going to show you my favorites today. We're going to be kind of sneaking around. We're going to be there at night, and it's not normally open. Actually, it is open, but we're going to be describing to you some of the most amazing finds that connect the history of the Bible to the history of at an actual museum. In other words, the Bible that we have such great confidence in is true because of all of these other facts that line up exactly as the Bible says. This is going to be a fun, fun episode. I'm glad that you have joined us for this. I would really want you to understand Israel. I think the best way to understand Israel is come to Israel with us. And we are taking our next In Grace Solidarity Tour in February. 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This is going to be an epic trip. I can't wait to show you this amazing place. Now, speaking of Israel, do you want to understand Israel better? People are criticizing Israel and the Jewish people. There's all this anti-Semitism, anti-Zionism, Jew hatred that is proliferating today. I wrote a book against this with a co-writer, Phil Stringer. The book is titled The Spiritual War Against Israel. 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And the last thing I want to mention today is we would love for you to stop in and visit us here at Quinton Road Baptist Church. We are in the Chicago area, the suburb of Lake Zurich. It's about an hour northwest of Chicago, about an hour southwest of Milwaukee. If you are passing through the Chicago or Milwaukee areas, or if you live in these areas, we would love to see you on a Sunday soon. Almost every Sunday at 11 o'clock Central Time, I'm preaching, and afterwards, come up and say, hey, I listen to In Grace. I would be so honored to meet you and to meet your family. 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